0: to explore the heavens. This is just a fascinating book. So I guess with that, we'll close it out and let you have any parting words, Horace?
1: No, I'm very glad to have been here, and we could go on all night, but we better not.
0: Especially since Andy is in, I don't know how many time zones he's away, but he could just pass out any second. Heck, I could pass out any second. That was a wild trip to Frogman, but I'll go ahead and close out the show. Thanks, everybody, for being here. The High Strangeness Factor was created by Steve Ward and Andy Mercer and is copyrighted on the Paranormal UK Radio Network. Our fearless production team steers the rudder for the network. Andy Mercer is the producer for the High Strangeness Factor, along with other shows. I can be heard on a panel on Paul Dale Roberts' show from time to time. And I do some Mothman 101 shows, which go way beyond the Mothman. Andy Mercer completed the ending theme for the show, and Brian Zeller composed the opening theme for the High Strangeness Factor. And I am Steve Ward, along with Andy Mercer. I am a displaced Michigander deep in the Ohio Valley, living on the same road that the Mothman chased cars back in the middle 60s. Thank you all for listening.
2: Hi, Ben. What are we up to in May, then?
3: Well, this is really, really great, Neil. Great news for everyone is we're on the 19th of May, which is a Tuesday evening. We're going to be speaking at the Changing Times event. Now, this is an interesting event in West Sussex, which has been going on for a very long time, actually. I don't know how long the organizer, Andy Thomas, is doing it for, but I know he has been doing an event there for over 20 years. And it's like a little get-together of people, and just it's quite informal and quite so small and a well-organized little get-together. And we're doing an event called Messages Through Space and Time. And it's a kind of double bill, really, isn't it? Because we're both speaking, we're both doing short segments, and no doubt we'll be doing like a joint Q&A on several different subjects.
2: Yeah, so that's right. Well done. We are indeed doing a joint talk, a joint presentation, Messages Through Space and Time. And it's with the Paranormal Peep Show, so it's like a kind of, we're out on tour as such, but we're just doing that one event, so we're not doing massive venues throughout the country. But we will be talking on Messages Through Space and Time. So I'll be doing a talk initially on the Doddleston messages. That's inspired by the book The Vertical Plane. So it's where this guy called Ken Webster and his girlfriend Debbie Oates were receiving messages through their BBC microcomputer back in 1984 from a medieval person living in Chester. So he was in fact the original occupant of the cottage they lived in Doddleston in 1984. So he's communicating through time, potentially. So that's my talk, but what's your talk about?
3: I'm going to be discussing the search for extraterrestrial intelligence, that is, people pointing telescopes at the sky looking for aliens out there. Now, the fact of the matter is, though, I believe aliens are already here on Earth with us. They've been here for a long time. They've been visiting us, and they come and go continuously. So there seems to be a bit of a contradiction there in methodology and indeed belief. But I'm going to see just how these two different issues relate to each other, and including recent events such as the discovery of several signals from other planets. For example, BLC1, which is the Breakthrough Listen movement, which was set up by the Russian oligarch Yuri Milner. Very, very interesting indeed. And we've just been visited by a very strange object, which unfortunately has left us now. It's called 3I Atlas, the third detected interstellar object officially recognized. So, yeah, that's going to be quite something. I look forward to that enormously.
2: Great. Well, hopefully we'll get a good crowd. But for those that are listening, if you want to meet Ben and I in person, that's Neil Ward and Ben Emlyn Jones, we will be at the Changing Times event, which takes place, as Ben said, on the 19th of May. It begins at 8:15, and it is at Cypress Hall in Cypress Road, Burgess Hill in West Sussex. And that is the Changing Times event. And I think they charge £8 entry. And so I'll be talking roughly 45 minutes. And Ben, you'll also be talking for 45 minutes. And it'll be the first time members of the Paranormal Peep Show will have spoken publicly together representing the Paranormal Peep Show. So that's a first for me and you.
3: It is indeed. Details at www.changingtimes.org.uk.
2: And we look forward to seeing you there.

0: it's suppressed. It's an astonishing event, you know. And again, no documentaries on this, which is another thing. No documentaries. You know, one book by Tony Collins, nothing else. And yet, you know, from what I've worked out, 23 people, if not more, died because something strange happened, and it's a link to what was brought back from this island to Marconi. And so as they began programming this black goo stuff from the Falklands at Marconi in 1983, their satellites started going swift. So what's that tell us? It tells us that there's a programmable interface between this substance they got from the Falklands and eventually then when you awaken it and start communicating, it starts doing all sorts of stuff. Turns out that guy that I saw for ages at this Nottingham tram stop was this guy that ended up killing two students and a van driver in Nottingham. He's also the one that turned up, knocked on. I mean, the guts you've got to have, also the intelligence you've got to have to find out where's MI5, MI6 building in London. I mean, it's a huge, if you look at it, it's the most oppressive building. You know, most of us wouldn't go near it. He went into their reception and goes, turn off, it's a black guy, right? Turn off my, turn off the signal which is sending in my head.
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0: Hi folks, you're listening to the Paranormal Peep Show and watching actually with myself, Neil Ward, Ben Emlyn Jones, and we've got David Griffin, and we're talking about all things Falkland and black goo. So what are we going to be covering in this episode, David?
1: I think, where did we get to last time? And I just want to say, I think you're a great, you're a bit like the blankety blank of the paranormal world with your sort of panel. I really quite enjoy last time. I had a really good time. I think you did some great input. All of you, you've all got your own sort of personalities. Neil's a bit like Captain Kirk. Actually, I won't get any further than that. But you know what I mean? It's like that thing to do with like Star Trek, and everyone's got their own role and you're all good at your own thing. So I can see why you've done your radio show for this amount of time. And so I'm pleased to be a part of it. So what did we do last time? And we tried to put this into two parts. And I would like to go into, if you can remind me, any of you, that I'd like to go into the black goo as a meme and what's happened to it and the wackiness that went on with it. That's if we've got time. And I think that's a really interesting part of all this. But let's just go back to what we did. So we basically covered the start of what happened with what happened with the Falklands War. We introduced Alec Newald, who was a contactee. So essentially, and this is the point that I'd like to make, and I'd like to make it on sort of your show if we've got time to go into it. Even if we do a third, on the black goo, we could do a third section alone, because it's an astonishing the way that it's exploded. It's an astonishing sort of meme or idea or concept, and one that I think is deeply rooted in our sort of human unconscious for that, probably going back many, many, many, many sort of millennia. So it'd be good to go into that as well. But on the bare bones of it, we sort of, what we started off, we covered the Falklands War, and the fact that this whole thing to do with the Falklands and what's gone on with the black goo and a company called Marconi in the UK, which most people should have heard of. And my point is, and again,
0: David, from memory, I think we need to pick off from the Marconi deaths. I think we were just getting into that, weren't we? And then we had to cut it short.
2: We mentioned like the various suicides, the brutal and bizarre and gruesome suicide of Arshad Sharif. The guy who crashed into the little shed. Various other things like that. But we didn't really explain why that happened. Hmm. We'll talk about that.
1: And why Ben is the big thing to do with it, and the big thing that, as you will know, because you were at the UFO Academy when I did a talk on this, and I sort of went to the points that I'm going to go to in this talk at the moment, and it's all to do with so for instance, Kerry said, well, the black goo with Marconi, the black goo was injected into all the Marconi workers and then they all flipped out and jumped off bridges. Well, I don't buy that, but that is what's happened on the internet. And so when you mention the deaths that we got up to last time, I'll run through some of those again in a minute, but can I just show, which I didn't show last time because I didn't get it together. So here we go. So let's hope, Neil, you can get this going. I just want to show, because this is the, and again, you know, I'm not bigging myself up here, but all these people that go on about the black goo and people that claim they were the Falklands as a military soldier, and like there's about 10 of those, and there's other people that have had the black goo, and then there's a guy that turned upon Miles's events that said he wore for boots, and the black goo got thrown down a toilet and it all finished. I mean, the stuff has gone mad, and it wasn't there before all this stuff. So what I want to say, the difference is that I spent a lot of time, it's been 12 years of research, and so one of the things I found was to do with Thule Island, which we covered last time, which was the small island down in the Falklands, and I don't think I showed this last time. So here's one of about five documents that I searched for hard. I sat at Kew Gardens in London. This is when it first opened up, and so I'm going to press... I've hit my thing, Neil, on that. So you're gonna have to edit this out afterwards, right? So it should say Thule PNG, and this is important to give. Fantastic. All right. So I mean, this is, you know, this is more for our reference than the audience, but the obviously now, Neil, you know, and that actually fantastic. That's a good copy, because I've taken all these from screen. I've done it last minute as a screenshot because my computer blew up. So screenshot, and it actually comes out quite well. Okay. All right. So what I think we went through last time and did in brief, and this is crucial, you've got to sort of get this, to do with why all these parts fit together. So there's a lot of discussion about the black goo and this and that, but you need, in my view, after all these years and working with these other two people I mentioned before, Duncan Rose and Alan Yule, you need all these inputs to make sense. It's such a wacky effing issue, right? This whole thing is really strange. It's very complex. You need the ET elements, which is brought in by Alec Newell, the contactee, authentic contactee that got jailed for his contact experiences in New Zealand. Okay, recapping. And Duncan Rose, who's a fantastic researcher who's run Nexus magazine for 20 years. No fool. I mean, dealt with like free energy devices. You know, go back and read any Nexus magazine then, you know. So we worked for a long time with this. So this wasn't just sort of whistling Dixie, as the Americans say, and just going, well, look, it's this and that. No. And the emphasis that I put on this, or the aspect that I added to this wider combined study that we did for sort of, what, 5, 6, 7, 8 years, was, so I went down to Kew Gardens. I thought, I'm going to find out. Let's have a look at what. So this whole Falkland stuff looks very strange. So here's one of about 6 or 7 documents that I paid for, hugely expensive, cost me about £600-700 to be down there for that time. Okay. So what do you find about Thule Island, which we all discussed before? And actually, Ben knew quite a lot about to the southern Thule Island, where all this stuff happened. The Argentines built a base. So I went down there and thought, well, let's have a look. And lo and behold, after hours and hours down there, days in fact, down there, then I found that, so when the Falklands War finished, you know, what was astonishing is you could find most of the documents to do with the end of the Falklands War, to do with Paul Stanley, which again, I think Ben or one of us went into. So Paul Stanley is further up the main Falkland Islands, these weird islands where all this stuff happened, which we showed last time, to do with the base that was built by the Argentinians in 1976. And I think Ben went into, was it Operation Keyhole, Ben, which is the ship journey?
2: This was when the base was actually finally destroyed in 1982 at the end of the war, because no one really bothered before then, because Southern Thule is such a small, remote little area. No one could be bothered to go down there and evict the Argentines from the island, because they set up the base illegally, I think, in 1976. But after the war, it was considered, well, we've got these forces here and we need to get these people off all our territory. And so they went down there. It was actually nothing much really happened, because there was only about 7 people on the base. And they were like about 100 special forces that landed. So they very wisely surrendered and came out. They were put in the brig on the ship, and they were repatriated to Argentina. But before they left, the Royal Marine Special Forces actually planted a huge explosive. And there's only a couple of photographs of this I can find, and I can't find them anywhere now. But there's like a huge explosion, far bigger than what we needed to blow up that base. And indeed, the base was destroyed. I mean, it's just scrap metal today. But it makes you wonder why they use such a huge charge.
1: Yeah. But what in 76, what happened is the British sent an armada down there as well, which is when the Argentinians landed on this very small island. And then, as Ben says, then in 82, at the end of the Falklands War, and in fact, the point I'm about to make, and you're going to see in this document, is when most of the war had finished, the focus was still on this area. So you had an armada of British ships down there that looked in 76 and kept an eye on them and was trying to, well, this was basically trying to get them to shift off by sort of a show of dominance or whatever. But anyway, that didn't happen. So as Ben said, they sent some sort of special forces in 82. But the point I'm making is what I found was, of course, if you watch the BBC media or any other media at the time, then all the war was focused on Port Stanley, which was the big Falkland Islands further up. And again, I've got a map in a minute, which I'll just show just as a brief recap. In fact, can we do it now? And if I click map one, it'll just help to make the point, and then we can move straight to Marconi. Then I just want to get people who've come back in after, I don't know, an hour or a week. Bingo. Fantastic. See, this is working.
2: Port Stanley is the largest settlement. It's the seat of government, is the capital of that other dependency. That's why there was so much focus on that area.
1: Yeah, I mean, it's the biggest region. And also, the key point is, Ben, of course, as you know, is it's where the British citizens were. The British citizens were all Port Stanley, and they had a post office, all the crap, probably a nice little telephone box, and a nice, at that time, was still red. You know, so all the fantastic British stuff. And I have no problems with a British government. I don't care how far away it is. If it's got British citizens, in a way, I have no problem with that. I'm not some lefty that goes, oh, my God, it's near Argentina, give it over to that. No, it's like, no, it's a British territory. And I'm not one of these people.
2: Sorry, Andy?
1: Say again, sorry.
0: When did we go and get it? When did we, our
1: if which?
0: First, with the Falkland Islands, when did we first acquire it?
1: Oh my God! You see, I used to know. It's been so long. I used to know all this. I don't know. I think it was like pre World War One. I mean, there's a lot.
2: I researched this actually. I know I've not got the exact dates, but it was actually captured by the Spanish Empire. I think sometime in the 17th century, and this was then handed over to the British Empire about sometime in the 18th century. It's contrary to what they will claim. It's actually never been Argentine territory ever. The Argentines have a claim that they have a territorial claim, but this is basically a fantasy, it's basically a fiction invented by the military junta to keep people occupied. There's never been a legitimate Argentine claim on the islands.
3: 1765. Just giving you a day.
2: Thanks very much.
1: Is that Spanish or English? Spanish or English? Is that date? Which what is it? Spanish. Ben mentioned the Spanish.
3: 1765.
0: 1766. I've got here.
1: Who settled it? That's the point I'm making. I forgot who settled it then. Does it? It must say if someone's.
0: Actually, the first landing was 1690.
1: And the British?
3: Yeah. 1662. And the French established a settlement at Port Louis, which is East Falklands, in 1764. Then in 1765, Britain formally claimed the islands and established a settlement at Port Egmont, which is in West Falklands, or Falkland.
1: Right. You see,
3: France had a settlement to Spain. Connections with Spain and France involving it, but it looks like, yeah.
1: Okay, so what? So let's just sum it up. What I can say is
3: trying to claim it, but Britain won out by
1: yeah. Well, yeah, but what's interesting, of course, is the usual colonial powers, isn't it? You've got France, Spain, and England are the ones that did I must say, you got Portugal. I've got a friend in Portugal here. He loves all this sort of stuff, so I've got to include that. But yeah, you've got they're the colonial powers from Europe. You know, I'm sorry, Somalia, but you know, you never seem to sail anywhere and get much going. So better not bring that in. I'm sorry. I've been listening to a lot of stuff about what's happening in Minnesota at the moment. So anyway, never mind. And don't want to talk about 65 IQ. Anyway, that'll get us banned, and we better not say that. Okay. So you had Port Stanley, where you had a mayor and you had people and all this stuff. You know, you had a general set of life going on in British sort of life. And a lot of people found that very strange at the time. It's just like, well, my God, we're sending this armada down there in 82 to sort of save these few sheep and this, that, and the other. But that, to me, if you look at this whole thing and, you know, and even at the time, it's when Alec Newell did a talk on this, he mentioned the Falklands, and I was like, my God, but that's a weird war. I was 10 years old, and it was a weird war. I remember thinking, what are we doing? Because I remember seeing the footage of all these soldiers. I was like, it's just grass and sheep. What's all this hoopla about in the media? And that's me as a 10-year-old, right? But let's get to the point. The point is, so if you have the map here, then it shows how small those islands are. So there, you have the curl. The curl, I think, on the right is Southern Thule. If you go 1,000 miles north, east a bit, then you get to Port Stanley in the main Falklands. But way down, and look how close they are to Argentina. This doesn't show the actual main Falklands, but it shows where they are. That's magnified. They're not that big. I think it's just over a kilometer wide, this Southern Thule area. But anyway, that's it. So what's my point in what happened and why was it interesting? There's two documents I found in the whole of this 10-year period of research. One was to do with what happened at Marconi with their high-tech labs that ended up being created after the Falklands War, literally 83. Falklands War finished-ish, again, complex because the Falklands War finished theoretically in the media and in the larger part of the Falklands in April 82. Well, what you find is, my God, no, down further south in this magical area called Southern Thule, again, German weird name to do with energy and all this other stuff, didn't quite end then. In fact, I don't think there's even been a ceasefire document yet. So the point is, I thought, what's going on? Let's have a look. So down to Kew Gardens, Tony Blair sets up the Freedom of Information Act. I go down there, spent like went two trips down there, hugely expensive, and then eventually gets what? Well, so Neil, let's go back to we've seen where it is now geographically. Let's quickly just run through what happened. So the FOIA thule.png.
3: Back to the other.
1: Do I click on it? I'm going to click on it. There you go. Fantastic. Okay, I don't know whether we both have to click, but there we go.
3: No, that's it.
1: Okay, so this is what happens when you're down there on. See, I don't know. We haven't got time to go into this, but I could talk for an hour about what happens when you go to Kew Gardens and how it operates. And you have a reading room. You have to sort of say what area you're into first. You can't just go in there as like a library and you know. And so essentially, what this is the computer readout before you go and find the paper readout, you know, and there's a strict process. You know, no one's allowed to go and get the paper. As in, we're talking about the official documents, right? But of course, what's interesting with this one is I couldn't get it. So we've just all discussed the idea that the Falklands had a mayor and a post office and whatever, and people and sheep in the main Falkland Islands. Down here, there's nothing but an Argentine weather station with like 13 people or whatever. So what happened after the raid that Ben just discussed? What sort of happened and what should we find out about it? Well, the point is nothing, because if you look here, I've got to go close up now. So what's interesting is I could get anything to do with the end of the Falklands War or even halfway through the Falklands War to do with logistics, which ship sailed down to Port Stanley, the main bit. Which ships, even in 1976, which we just discussed with Ben, actually went to Southern Thule with Operation Journeyman. And Operation Journeyman is all over the internet now. It's an amazing escapade that the British did for absolutely no reason, with huge armada of ships and firepower and stuff. But interestingly, that only came out with this freedom of information stuff. It wasn't out before. That's the result of this. And this document is also. If you look carefully, I mean, it gets a bit complex because it's all to do with the Foreign and Commonwealth Office, which is really boring. And this is how much I had to really think I'm going to get, you know, I've really got to get into this stuff and not get bored by it, because it's all to do with the Foreign and Commonwealth Office, which covers a huge area. So it goes into this. But when I got down to Southern Thule, I could find lots of other stuff to do with the Falklands. But then as soon as I said, well, what happened? And this is just one. Of about five documents to do with a ceasefire or the agreements. What was I after? I was after what happened to that base. Why did it get blown up? What happened just before and just after? And what was the whole thing? Why did you blow up a weather station with the Argentinians? Of course, the media thing, actually, there was no media thing, but the thing that you hear soldiers talk about and stuff is because, well, look, the Argentinians, they'd had a legal weather base on it. And so for that reason, we just went and destroyed it. But what was interesting, they didn't do that in 1976 in the operation that Keyhole, which I mentioned before. So what I found four or five documents that basically said, no, you can't find out anything that's going on. And you think, well, and all they did, right, is if it was just a weather station, if it was simply a weather station and they wanted to they made the Argentines surrender. This wasn't a big war. I think the Argentines left. They came, they surrendered, and then they destroyed the base. You know, like Ben says, it's very dramatic. I've got a picture coming up of that if we want to go into that. And yet, you think, well, okay, if it's that simple, then so tell us what went on. No, you can't find anything about it. You can find all about the Falkland Islands. So if you see here, I went to blah, blah. So there's the date. It covers the date of, there you go, 78. So this is just before that event, right? And that's interesting because it's around this time of just before the Falklands War. So even then, so this is one of five random Freedom of Information Act documents that I found down there. But if you look, what's interesting, and believe me, I went through hundreds of Falklands War general documents to do with this same period, before the war, after the war, the peace settlement, logistics, all this sort of stuff. Went through hundreds. But no, only in this island of Southern Thule did I get where it says, so if you hear it says access conditions now closed for 40 years, right? So of course, this is time from, see, I've got to, there's five of these. So the dates, they're all from 78 to 82 usually. So I've got to get this sort of right. So closed for 40 years. And so the opening date then was, and this is for this one, I could have put another four up, right? So they're saying, basically saying, Right, no, you can't find out. You can find out all about the Falklands War in other areas, but for this one, to do with this Southern Thule, mini island, you know, 1 kilometre wide, nothing going on, that it's not going to be open until 2019. Well, I was down there, obviously, I was down at this Freedom Information Act place before that. What's interesting, so close to 40 years, right, you can time that about right. So that's right, so that's 70, there you go, 78, there you go. That should be about the right, exactly the right era. What they then do is, and this is again for another four documents to this, they then say, right, we're going to reassess this again in this time period. So of course, January 2019 would have been another day where all the big wigs got together and they're like, what should we do? You know, and also, you know, what do they know about what's behind it? Well, there's going to be some upper layers that are saying there's got to be a reason why they've not done this stuff. They've not released it. And so what happens on this document and the other four to do with Southern Thule, when I went back and checked, and I was about a year late, I got tired of this stuff, right? A year late to get, then no, they'd all been rescheduled again, I think for another 10 years. So that took us to 20. So the point I'm making is there's something to do with this very small island, and they keep, it's the only stuff they keep then rescheduling for secrecy. No, you're not allowed to say, what is it about this island that you keep doing it? When the big Falklands island, nothing happens. So it's not just this one. There's the date. I'm telling you, I can prove this. I've got other documents. So it says there, we'll reconsider this on the 1st of Jan, 2019. Well, they didn't. It then got redone for another 10 years. Okay. And I think I checked. So what did that take to 2029? That takes us to 2029. Okay. So we can all check again then. But there's other documents that they did for a bit less time. And I think even the last 2 years, they then rescheduled. Very few have been opened up. And you've got to say, why was that? It's all very strange. All right. So that's the Freedom of Information Act. Something strange about this area, which I'm saying, along with the other points to do with Marconi and what happens and what we're going to find out about a certain scientist called Victor Moore, who worked with Marconi, and the stuff that he says, we're going to find out, well, my God, there's all this stuff to do with this area. So something happened and some sentient booty was taken from this area, or something happened down there. Even if you don't think that happened, there's something happened at this Southern Thule Island. Else, why all this stuff? And then why all the stuff we heard from Marconi? So anyway, that's it. So let's move on there. I mean, do we need to do another math? Probably not. If anyone wants to talk on that for me, let me find the next two or three slides, right? Which I've got to load up now to this system.
0: Yeah, it is. It's really weird why they would want to delay it.
3: Okay, I'll just recap then.
0: All that happened in the 1980s.
3: Yeah, but this document was created in 1978 before the war.
2: Andy, I can hear you.
3: Yeah, I can hear you.
2: Andy said,
0: Yeah, it's like why this whole thing about.
3: So this document was created in 1978.
1: Yeah, but I'll just say that. There are other documents that are exactly on the era of 1982. When they did the raid on this Southern Thule, that also say, well, we're not going to tell you about that as well. Or what I'm saying is there's five documents that I found that said, we're hiding this stuff from you. And that's what I in a rush there, I put one up at random. I'm saying that, so yeah, this is before. But to me, that says more. Why? Hang on, did you know more? So in advance of blowing up this base and coming onto this Southern Thule and getting rid of these Argentinian weathermen, hang on, you're saying now, you're saying even before the Falklands War, I think this backs up the whole point, even before the Falklands War and us knowing what was this base around, what was this base about, you're banning people from looking at the document to do with the years prior to it. Well, there's documents to do with bang on that year and then also a little bit afterwards. And I've got all those. So I think, Andy, I understand why you made, was it Neil that made that point? And I think that's a really good point to make. But to me, that backs it up because it's either side of this war. Either side of the Falklands War, you're getting this massive attention where documents are being blocked on Southern Thule when they're not blocked on the main bloody Falklands War further up. Okay, sorry. Right. Discuss it for a minute. Let me find these next couple of images, right?
2: Yeah, it's odd that they obviously made a positive decision to reclassify it because it's not just like something they neglected, because if they neglected it, it would automatically be opened on the 1st of January 2019. And they didn't. They actually specifically made the decision to reclassify it for another decade. You've got to ask, and as David said, why is that?
3: I'm super sensitive material.
0: Phone volume. I don't know if that's better.
2: Andy seems to be having some problems. Can you hear him, Neil?
3: One, two.
0: Can you hear him?
1: And it's quite quiet.
3: Yeah, I can hear Andy very clearly.
0: I don't know what's going on.
3: I can hear you very clearly, Andy. Oh,
2: a bit better now, Andy. You were a bit low before. Yeah.
3: Well, you should be coming out in our recording.
0: Okay, good. Yeah, I mean, what I was saying is basically...
3: That sounds good to me.
0: Why would anyone delay for 10 years information regarding a war from the 1980s, the early 1980s, that's more or less kind of like irrelevant now? It's what information could there be that they'd need to hide that we can't access now?
2: Yeah. And the specific element of the war as well. Not like the actual... The main conflict was on the Falkland Islands itself and the sea around it.
0: Mm.
2: This was kind of a sideshow. This was kind of a formality, really, to get the close the Argentine base on some of the fuel. It was just a kind of like tidying up affair, really. Yeah. Just it was symbolic more than anything else to say, you know, look what you've done. You invade and occupy our territory. We're going to sort you out good and proper now. So this illegal base you set up years ago, we're going to go and kick it off now. We're going to go and kick it off now.
1: All right. But Ben, I'm sort of I think you're dead right. You're dead right there in a way. I you're dead right in that way. But sometimes things have two polarities. They have two and I think it's also exactly the opposite. So they're on one hand they're doing what you just said with regard to time, but on the other hand, why would you with an island that just has a few sheep and a few rocks on? Why would you go to the trouble? And you know, don't forget, it's the British media machine and military media machine's fault for saying this is simply a weather station. They shouldn't have it. It's our territory, but nevertheless, it's simply a weather station, which in a way it sort of was. And I spoke to an Argentinian and his son that were there, and they were there when the helicopters flew over and took and did an observation just before all this stuff happened, where the British came in. So I know it wasn't really some big sort of scam to do with. They were all like Argentinian aliens and other stuff. And so, but the point was, why all this focus, and why would an island that size, whether it had a fantastic modern weather base of the Argentines or not, and the way they blew it up, it's all very strange. But why would the focus on this happen to do with the freedom of information, where suddenly you can't find stuff that you can find for the major wars? So and interestingly, the war never ended. That there wasn't a ceasefire for these islands, whereas you can find the ceasefire documents for Port Stanley and the big main Falklands. So and that tells a lot. I mean, a similar thing we discussed this last time happened in Germany, where I think pretty much in Germany there's still no ceasefire for the World War II and stuff. So there's some very fishy shenanigans that goes on with war. But let's move on from that. So my theory is that's backed up by this number of inputs to do with Alec Newell, to do with the Freedom of Information documents, to do with the quotes that you're about to hear, and a few other angles that essentially something moved from this island, or could be wrong, right? And this is the difference with me, is that I'm not really going, this is right, I found this out, and you know, I was told this by a super soldier from 20 years ago who came back from the future. No, it's just like, no, I go with what we know from people I trust, and documents and stuff like that. And so, I don't know, this whole black goo thing could have come from a different Antarctic region, but Alec Newell was told it was this place, and what backs that up is the actions that we've heard from the special services that went in there, and the whole treatment of the island. Okay, so something happened, and something got taken back to Marconi. So let's look. So what was that? A feedback? Was that my feedback? That's my feedback. I can hear it. Right. Yeah. So I don't know what's happening anyway. So that's better. So what happens now is something happens, and again, and I think we're all. Yeah, you're called Paranormal Peep Show, right? We're all into this whole idea that sometimes, yeah, we're all into logic, but sometimes it's this thing called high strangeness, right? The things that always, sometimes you have to look outside the logical areas that the BBC News look at or scientists look at, and so what's the chance that suddenly, when the Falklands War ends and what we found out down by this island, what happens when suddenly, at the time, the one of the most major companies in electronics, satellites, underwater surveillance, underwater drones, all this other stuff linked to the British government. I mean, the main arm at that time in the 80s, the main arm. I mean, if you want to look that between the 50s, World War II and 80s from what, and the 1980s from what I found out, then Marconi remained pretty much the main, Marconi and Plessy, GC as well, remained the main people in England. We weren't to be honest, we weren't that great, to be honest. And we had a few small companies because America would do it. They were dominating all the stuff. As we know, post, that's what happened. You know, we were made broke by the war. So what happens? But interestingly, so there's a hint that something went from this at the end of this war to Marconi. And then what happens? We then find that then Marconi have all these deaths. So Marconi have something taken back and all these deaths happen. And it starts in sort of 82, 83. And goes on for these next few years, and again it's suppressed. It's astonishing events, you know. And again, no documentaries on this, which is another thing. No documentaries, you know. One book by Tony Collins, nothing else. And yet, you know, from what I've worked out, 23 people, if not more, died because something strange happened, and it's a link to what was brought back from this island to Marconi. Well. I'm the point I have based on the fact that the thing is, I think in this area, again, Pat, you're called Paranormal Peep Show, right? So we have to be prepared to look into other areas. And sometimes by doing that, instead of sticking with these straight sort of linear sort of lines of research and stuff, you don't really get anywhere. Well, so if you have a contactee that actually was put in jail for we discussed this last time, was put in jail because of his experiences and because of what happened to him, and because he had a car that ended up with a circuit board that was flipped upside down and remodeled, and and Jaguar couldn't work how that was. He was jailed for that. Well, he also was told then that something happened to this Son of Thor, but also then this was taken to Marconi. And we're all going to see, and what's interesting here, so let's go on, so let's get to the next. Marconi deaths, right? Yeah, I mean, here's the Marconi deaths. So can we go? I've just clicked on it, Neil. I don't know what I'm doing. I've just clicked on. So I've clicked now. It's called Marconi deaths. Okay. The next one, and it's just.
3: Okay.
1: I've clicked on it.
3: Locate. I can see it. Yeah, Marconi deaths.
0: All right.
3: Add to the stage. Here we go.
1: Yeah, and so that and this is interesting because what was it? So these deaths started happening, you know, and they're happening like a few a month in 82, 83, then a few a month here, and then, you know, but, you know, they went way above the 23 that I studied. But you'll see these, and, you know, it's interesting because what have we got? I mean, does anyone want to talk about what a thing called the D, which I'm sure was employed. In fact, I'm positive it was. So the D notice. So we started having lots of deaths and very bizarre deaths, and yet they weren't covered in British media. But you can see here, Chicago, Los Angeles, mad deaths at Marconi in England. So does anyone talk about D notices?
4: Yeah, well, I could say that.
3: Yeah, I actually mentioned about them in my book. Oh, we're all going off at once. Okay. They've been used basically to put the shutters down on people that want to talk about something. And it's from what my understanding is, that it's not an absolute law that they've got not to broadcast. It's more like a strongly recommendation by the powers that denotice what ask media people not to go forward to that information.
0: From what I understand, you get injunctions and then super injunctions. So an injunction is you could say that the topic exists, but you're not allowed to talk about the details. And a super injunction is you can't even talk about what the topic is at all.
1: It's so British. Isn't it a British way of doing things? It's like we're not going to throw you in jail or chuck you in a river or chop your head off. We know, but we're strongly recommend. It's just such a British way of doing things. And I love our country and I love the way we just all do things, but it's so funny sometimes. So it's, and I'd heard exactly near what you said about D notices that, yeah, it's sort of, do you know what? And they say this apparently even today. I don't, they're probably not called D notices today, but apparently to newspaper editors at the moment, then, you know, they're sort of, and again, that's my phone going off. Strongly leaned on, it's a British phrase as well, to not do a certain thing. And that's how it works in the British establishment. And you have to really piss them off. Here's a good point, and here's a good link. You have to really annoy the British establishment then, or these upper elite layers, to get anything to happen, which is why D-notices has probably worked like that. Well, we're just saying, you know, come on, you know, we're telling you not to do that. Play, you know, and I love that whole British thing. But so you ask yourself, what the F happened? If that's the British way of doing things, what the F happened to the main state-linked, and I tell you it was, the state-linked Marconi company that got the, so, you know, when you're dealing with a war, the Falklands, they bring back this sentient high-tech booty, and then you end up then with all these deaths. And it's just like, wait a minute, hang on. You know, if these are sort of, that's not the way the British government work, you know. So what else is going on with all this stuff? So Dino says, shut this down. You've got the media and stuff there. It's interesting in a way. We didn't hear much about this at all in England, Britain, but you can find references everywhere. But I mean, that's continued today. I think there's another element to that. I think it's alien in a sense if we can't absorb it. But that's we're going off another trajectory. So, okay. So next one, Neil, it's already loaded up. If you can click, I don't know if I have to click it, but the next one is SDI and Thatcher. I'm just going to wrap that up and then we'll go on to the deaths and the latest theory, which I've updated since the last stuff I've done on this whole area. So SDI Thatcher.
3: Okay. SDI Thatcher, here we go.
5: Here we go, Ryan.
1: Okay, So Marconi, again, the company, we haven't got time to go into it. I could go into, this is the history of Marconi. This is what happened. This is how many branches they had, all this stuff that I've looked into. But let's just say, okay, so death started to happen, 82, 83, you know, and the point was, it's not just deaths. These were hugely strange deaths. And what was going on at the time was, of course, I think you're all a bit younger than me, but... I 82, so I was like 12, but I still remember stuff to do with Star Wars, and I was like, oh my God, Reagan and Thatcher, they're right bastards, they're gonna nuke us all by doing this, and they don't like Russia, and so as a kid I remember all this sort of stuff. And so the Star Wars was something that they've used to blame these deaths on. And the one guy that's done the book, which I think we showed last time, was Tony Collins, called Open Verdict. That's his main thing. He's like, well, no, all these Marconi people, nothing to do with Falklands and nothing to do with anything else. It's all to do with the fact that they were working on the Star Wars thing. And it was so secret and so advanced. Actually, it wasn't. You know what Star Wars wasn't? It was a right bloody financial washing machine. I mean, the amount of stuff that got commissioned and then didn't happen. And we see that today, don't we? We all sorts of military shit gets, we get Dick Cheney in the Gulf War. He orders toasters that have a gold bar in them and cost like $50. This happens all the time. The Star Wars thing had loads of financial irregularities. So that's one. Let's just say that didn't happen. But but there are other aspects where people have said, oh, it's the Star Wars thing. Thatcher's thing was, oh, it's stress. So people were panicking because at a certain point, these deaths it wasn't the amount of deaths, even though were huge over the space of lives, the 4, 5, 6, 7 years. It was more to do with the fact that as we went into, and I'm going to bring up a couple of the pages in a minute, we'll give them, that the ways of these people killing themselves. Did we play a video at the start, Neil, where it's just like one of the guy, did we? Yeah, we did. We played. Do you want to recount?
5: Yes.
1: So the one guy with the gas bottle, do you want to go into just so I want to put over to people how bizarre the deaths were, that which makes up for the fact.
3: Yeah, we
1: of
3: can,
1: why
3: we can we
1: started getting asked about.
3: Yeah, we can replay that clip in the edit. So it's the guy, I forget his name, the scientist, who was just returned to Hollywood, and he loaded up his car. David Sands, wasn't it? David Sands?
1: David Sands, yeah.
3: He loaded up his car with so many gallons of fuel and then drove into a disused cafe, I think in Basingstoke in Hampshire, completely demolishing the building almost and blowing up his vehicle, killing him in the process. And... a lot of people said it was because he was upset over his father's death, but that was the official verdict or various rumors that were going around. But a lot of people didn't disagree with that. I'd imagine his wife didn't.
1: Yeah. I mean, and there are many, I've got another quite rare piece of that I played at Kerry Cassidy's event that which is a news piece also to do with another guy that a really intellectual senior, I think he was an army colonel, that also went and hid in a shed for a bit, drilled a peephole because he thought people were after him. I mean, you know, and then wired he'd actually wired his shed then to the mains electric from the house, and then electrocuted himself through his fillings in his teeth, and that's just one of many. So what went wrong with all this? And again, you've got to say, hang on, why? So if this was a cover up, you know, we sort of on back the book, we're trying to cover up technology here or cover up the war or whatever it was, we don't know. But the point was, what went wrong here? And that's why Thatcher got asked and started, she had to, in the end, she started going, this is just work stress. The defense industry, you know, it's just work stress. Well, you know, it's just actually, I looked into this, and the fishing industry has more stress and deaths from suicide than the defense industry is like way down according to most things. You know, I mean, a lot of defense jobs are really quite cushy. So the point is, what was going on to cause all these deaths? And that goes off into other tangents that you know, we'll go into, or we can or you can go and find out in your own time, because you've got to think, why would people kill themselves in such a weird way? All right, so that's it. So SDI was one. There were other things to do with, like,
3: can I just
1: Russia,
3: say something?
1: Yeah, say whatever, because I'm talking far too much. Say whatever.
3: Yeah, okay. So I'm only saying it whilst I remember to do so, because I'll forget, and I think it's pertinent, maybe, because obviously in the first episode with you, David, I talked about the company that I work for, the SSBC, the Surfaces Sound and Vision Corporation.
5: Yeah.
3: And we used to have different radio stations and TV broadcasting units based around the world, in Germany, Cyprus, Far East, Hong Kong, places like that. But also after the Falklands War, they had a base down there. So BFBS, SSVC, the same company, basically, ended up having a radio station down there. So lots of engineers from our company would have to go down to there and make sure everything's tickety-boom working and keeping it ticking over. Now, I did hear of one of the engineers, and he probably would have done a stint in the Falkland Islands, but they were rotated. So they sometimes did a nice cushy job in hot, sunny Cyprus. And then later on, as punishment, they'd go down to the Falklands in the cold and penguins for company, and had to look at the engineer inside down there for a bit.
0: I quite like penguin.
3: This particular engineer, I didn't know this particular engineer, but I heard about it through the grapevine of people at work, that he actually committed suicide, this engineer. So he was a radio engineer, but he knew his stuff.
1: What year, Neil? Yeah. Say, give me the year, Ian. Sorry. What year was it?
3: So this was after the Falklands War, and it would have been about 1985, 1986 time, something like that.
1: Perfect. The apex points of these deaths. Yeah, the apex points. Just bang on for these apex points. Yeah, sorry, carry on.
3: Yeah. He wired himself up to the mains, basically, and then hit the switch and electrocuted himself. And I remember thinking, yeah, okay, he's clever enough to do it because he's a scientist engineer type. Nothing to do with Marconi, as far as I knew, but it probably been posted to the Falklands. Now, whether it's just something else, I don't know. But I just thought it's a really bizarre way, a dead sure way of doing it. He didn't have to worry about the electricity bill afterwards, I guess. But it reminds me so much of these Marconi deaths.
1: It does. But and again, you know, I've got thinking, you know, again, in the 80s, just think, we as an English country, we didn't have the internet and stuff. But it's interesting the way we rationalize this stuff. So Neil, you just said, well, it's interesting the way you just said it. And this is why these Marconi deaths, to the point that I've been and tried to get when they look at the inquests of some of these people, and it's so bloody hard to get. I had about eight. So the inquests of these people and what was said in the transcripts and stuff, and it differs from county to county on when you try and get this stuff. But it's interesting that you then said, you said, well, he had the know-how, so he electrocuted himself. And I'm not having a go at you here, but I'm just saying this. I just think this is how we think as human beings. So you just said, well, he had the know-how, because of course he was an upper level scientist, or whatever, to be able to wire something up and electrocute himself. The point is, if you're an intelligent bod, you know, if you're like way up there in computer science or way up there in the army, and this, honestly, these deaths covered the gamut. I mean, this wasn't just like spotty computer engineers that just this was like army colonels. I mean, female secretaries of. The range of staff in the defense industry is astonishing, and that's what again makes it interesting. But so when Neil, you say, well, you know, you have the intelligence, quite rightly, then you know that's it. It's like, well, you know, but I just think if you're, let's say, so take Mrs. Thatcher's thing that you are, well, you know, we're, actually it's to do with it's just down to stress, or the SDI thing is, well, it's so secret, it's so wacky that they've you know, that's a bit of stress and also a bit of secrecy and maybe aliens. I don't know, but then the point is, but you know, if you're an intelligent human being, do you know what you do? You blow your head off with a shotgun. You jump off a bridge with a rope around your neck and you end it quickly. There's many ways of killing yourself if things are that bad, and not doing so we just both made the same points about, you know, so and that's actually, I've, you know, I don't know if I like the person you're on about, if you know, you should get in touch with me and send me any details you have. But I think I've counted two or three people have used this in mouth, and not a nice way to, I mean, you know, do you know how sensitive your teeth are? Have you, is it Marathon Man? What's the one where there's a film, was it Boys from Brazil, where there's a guy doing the torture is with the,
5: yeah.
1: Is it Marathon Man? Right. Yeah. And you know, it's probably the worst way to go, you know, with pain from your teeth. You have there's so many nerve endings there and stuff. And so you think, well, there's better ways to go. But my point was that, so when Thatcher made this thing off, you know, because the press started getting onto her, she's like, well, what's going on? These defense industry, all this stuff. And she's like, well, it's stressing us. But it's just like, well, what happens is it wasn't because of the number, even though it was a lot, it was because of the weird situations and the weird ways and mechanisms that these people used to do it. And it was all, it was just so strange. And yet they kept a lid on it. I mean, they kept a lid even on that, even though a few people in the press were doing it. And they have them to this day. I say, all right, okay, let's move on. So let me, do you know what? I mean, do you want me to go into, do you think we've done enough on the deaths, or should I, I've got two pages of the deaths.
4: I've got a question, actually.
0: David, do you think that the strange deaths like that are to do with mind control from human Black Ops projects for whatever reason to kind of make a showcase example of them or send a message in some way? Or do you think that the black goo itself has got into people in it's some way manipulating them in the same way, for instance, parasites you've seen where you've got snails and you've got these kind of worm parasites that go within the snails and take over the snails, and you see them wiggling and they go up to the stalk and get eaten by the birds. So which do you think it is? Is it humans or black goo that's doing this?
1: And what you've done there is okay. So I'll just go back to what I said before. But at the end of the last after about 6-7 years, I did the first talk for Kerry at this UFO Academy, and I went into this, and Kerry came on and said, oh, they injected the black goo into these scientists, and that's what happens, and they all went mad. And right, so I don't buy that. But what you just said there, that's the crux of the issue for me. So I believe that both went on, and you'll find out why I think that, and I've got evidence for that if we can push on through this a bit. But so my take is that I've plotted, as you'll see in a minute, I've plotted the whole line of not so much mind control, but what the advances from mind control in the 50s to this thing called remote neural monitoring, which is so advanced and uses AI. And I've got a weird thing that happened in Nottingham, you're going to see in a minute, where a guy turned up at MI5 and essentially said, just turn the effing signals off in my brain. So a guy turned up, knocked on the door, MI5, MI6, and said, turn my effing frequencies off. Right. So we know this is going on, but it's way bigger than most people think. But your point is good to do with, and it blends into what Kerry said. She's not entirely wrong, but I think in a weird way, because what do we know? If in the next two slides, we'll find out what happened to Marconi. What the first thing they found out is that this sentient nano substance, black goo, it affected the British. I know, I didn't know we had them at that time. It affected the British array of satellites, past British, American, whatever. And so as they began programming this black goo stuff from the Falklands at Marconi in 1983, their satellites started going swift. So what's that tell us? It tells us that there's a programmable interface between this substance they got from the Falklands and eventually then when you awaken it and start communicating, it starts doing all sorts of stuff. And if it does that to satellites in 1983, and that was the start of the Marconi deaths, way just after, again, 82, the Falklands end, shit this whatever booty back by the SAS or the commandos, whoever it was. And all of a sudden then, back to Marconi, they were ready for it. And so what happens, it affects the satellite arrays, and they were like, oh my God, it's affected us. So they already knew how to do that by 1983. I think they were a bit prepared for that. So they might have had some experience with this substance before the Falklands. That's my take, and that may be to do with Operation Keyhole. But the point is, therefore, is it possible that then, let's say, did these employees suddenly, and what you find what's interesting with these Marconi employees, and again, a huge amount of them from different areas, academia, it's not just, you've got to get out of your heads, it's not just Marconi, this spans out into government. If you look at the list of the occupations, it's astonishing. But what's interesting is about 40-50% of them, they all went back to their mom, dad, partner, and they were like, oh my God, I've just found something out. I don't want to work there anymore. You know, I'm really going to try and change. I want another job. Nearly about 40-50% of them wanted to leave their job role or their job altogether because they'd found something out. And I think they found out what this stuff could do. And maybe, as you said, Annie, that maybe this stuff is also slightly infectious. And I don't see a problem with the whole idea that mind control is used at the same time. It's all, you know, because I mean, if you heard the stuff to do with pharmakia, that's to do, they call it pharmakia in the Bible, that's to do with like sorcery. And that's, it's the whole goal of what the Bible does to do with sort of trying to, you know, the demons are trying to control us. They call it pharmakia in the Bible and stuff. Well, what, there's no difference between that sort of stuff and the sort of stuff that's happening with sort of mind control. And by the 80s, it was so good. Mid 80s, it was so good. They were using satellites, and whether AI was used by then, I don't know. But I think it's a mix of all that sort of stuff. And as we go on, you'll see. I sort of make a point about a few bits that I found out, and my God, so essentially that my take is, yeah, there's some sort of mix between the two, between the black goose sort of may have infected the whole idea, but the mind control stuff was sort of let loose on them, and I don't think even the British or the Americans knew what they were doing. My main point is it reached an apex point of mind control in the mid 80s where they saw they go, my God, look what we found. We can control people's brains from a distance. And my God, they could. By now, it's way ahead. And so they sort of let it loose in a way, along with this sort of stuff that turned up at Marconi. And you've got a weird mix. You know, I haven't got all the answers, but I do think I've come closer than most people. No one else has come up with why did the Marconi death happen? And I think I'm a bit closer than most people. But anyway, yeah. So, yeah, feedback or comment or whatever.
0: Ben, you can ask something.
2: Oh, yeah. It was the SDI probably also covered the alien issue. You've got it written down here. Now, this is interesting because it says it had its own grey cover in the form of ICBM defence. I interpret that as meaning as the missile defence, which is what we're told publicly it was for, is just kind of an excuse, or it's just a cover or a distraction. Because that's interesting, because I know a lot of people who claim the opposite. Was there a threat? Were they aware of from extraterrestrials back then, and the SDI was going to be used for that?
1: Absolutely, and I think the SDI, and that's why the SDI thing was also, it's like Reagan did that, and then he got shot at the start of his term, and then him and Nancy were pushed into some sort of backwater Texas place to shut up while bloody used that who's that UN fascist thingy Bush, the senior Bush anyway, Poppy Bush. After the poppies, poppy, I think that sort of stuff was going on, and essentially the

0: with Spielberg or someone, and he said that, you know, the threat is really from the outside, and so these this SDI funding, yeah, some of it was scams, but was actually for the first time facing outwards to try and defend from probably incoming, probably the grey group. You know, I don't know, you know, and so the SDI was probably linked to that whole thing, that it was a threat, and again, you could say then, so with these Marconi people, did were they working on that? Did they find this out? Did they then find out? I mean, the whole reason that I'm sure I asked you this, I'm having deja vu. I asked one of you this last time. Who jumped out the window of that? Who's the guy in the 50s? Who's Forrestal? Is it Forrestal?
1: Forrestal.
2: James Forrestal, yeah.
1: Forrestal. Is that
2: okay.
1: My friend?
2: 1949, yeah, he jumped to his death from a psychiatric ward.
0: Yeah.
2: Oddly enough, he made it to a window on a psychiatric ward on the 14th floor.
1: It's ridiculous.
0: See, when you said he opened the window, I was like, oh, Ben can't be saying he opened the window himself, because the poor fucker did. I mean, you know, I mean, he talk about someone that was shoved. But what's interesting is, if you read, I don't want to go off topic, but if you read the book called UFO Highway by Anthony Sanchez, which is a fantastic book, and he basically goes into that. And Foster was a Catholic, and it seems that he went to a meeting and found out all about the ET agenda and couldn't take it. And you know, he's a hardcore Catholic, so you know, in a way, he cracked up, and he did crack up and end up in this place. But then I think they did some stuff with LSD and whatever, and threw him out
2: He was
0: of the
2: going to
0: window.
2: go public.
0: But
2: I think he was going to go public.
0: Public, yeah, but yeah, because if you know a Catholic finds out, my it's like God isn't the center of the universe. We've been created by bloody these intelligent ETs, which we have. I'm afraid, sorry, Catholics. I mean, but you know, I'm a Christian in a way myself, but we have. But what's but this? How does it, this links in? It links in because, of course, all, and it doesn't have to be our aliens. If you substitute what happened to James Forrestal finding out about the ET issue in the 50s, substitute that for finding out that, my God, when you work on a substance can be intelligent and can start talking to you, and it follows you home at night. It's got no wires, you know, and all this stuff that's a bit AI-like, it follows you home at night. It fills your dreams. It's the stuff of nightmares. But our sci-fi from the 70s is full of this stuff, the blob and all this stuff. This is all our unconscious from filmmakers going into the stuff that I believe happened in this era. So what happened to Forrestal, I think, could have happened to these people. Maybe, I mean, one, I mean, Andy mentioned this whole sort of, what was it, this angle or this angle. Well, what if this stuff ended up in certain brains and consciousnesses that were vulnerable? What happens if they then started going, my God, you know, this black goo, in quotes, has told me stuff. It's a sentient substance, and it said we're here to take over the human race, all this other stuff. Who knows what it said, you know, but the point is, what if they then started telling all and sundry, the families and this, that, and the other? I mean, you know, all sorts of stuff's happened with the partners and sons and daughters of these people, and the fathers, where they've these works at Marconi, they changed overnight. They went to work one day and came, and they changed overnight. I mean, this and again, this has all been hushed up. So who knows? But you know, something going on, the same as with Forrestal, that these guys, and then maybe, so did they then turn this mind control technology and go, fucking throw yourself, we can't just go and kill them, look, because these aren't, you know, with these, you can't kill a computer program, because what, well, they're not a threat, they're not a terrorist, so we'll make it look like they're Dulally and jump off a bridge or these other weird deaths, and then acts as Andy said, as a warning to other people. So there's another option. Did the black goo sort of invade their mind, and it was a bit too much, and they then ended up having to get rid of these people, and they put a mind control regime on them that I don't think they had control of. They've got control. By God, have they got control of it now? And that's another area, but that's one possibility. Okay, that's me done for a little bit. And I can
1: Questions,
0: rather over the
1: anyone?
0: few points. If not, I can get some. We can sort of start polishing it off. We can start finishing it off, and I can get a few images up. Let me if you want to talk or pause for a minute, let me just get a
1: Yeah,
0: few images.
1: sure. Okay. So, I was just thinking about the fact that if you got the military involved and sequestered to bring back a black goo in containers of some sort or high tech protection stuff, wonder if any of the military people that were, you know, given the task of doing this later also fell foul to foul play in some way, either by committing suicide or being bumped off or something. It'd be interesting to find out if there's any mysterious deaths that have occurred within the military around that time. It's almost like through the chain of wherever this black goo passes, it leaves a pile of bodies on route to wherever it's got to go to, type of thing.

0: Just a
1: Right.
0: thought.
1: Well, yeah, no, that's all right. Well, anyways, if not, let's just so in, you know, we've all had I've just waffled on. We've had a discussion about the black goo and what role it could have played, and then mind control, which is what I'm gonna we'll finish off in a, literally in a few slides. We can finish this, and we can go on our own separate ways. But let me, if you can go on to Victor, I'm just gonna show, and this is hard to explain. And this is why this whole discussion needs like a third episode in a way. You've got to go through it slowly because it's 10 years worth of research. So. If you can find the next one, which is called, I'll click on it. Don't really have to, but I'll do it anyway. Victor M intro. Okay, so this is Victor Moore. He was the chief top scientist, top level scientist, a satellite dude, the top scientist at Marconi. And what happens? He happens to be
0: Right. Is this Victor M
1: intro. Yep,
0: intro?
1: intro
0: Victor
1: PNG.
0: M
1: Yep.
0: intro, yeah?
1: Yep. Okay. And then after that, we've got two Victor quote, and the quotes are mind blowing because,
0: There you go.
1: you know, unlike all these other effers that have come and said, I know about the black goo and I know what they, well, no, I've got quotes from inside Marconi, right? And so that's the difference. Okay. So victims. Okay. So Victor Moore, yeah. You know, and again, he died,
0: Can we skip?
1: very sure. Oh, a drug overdose. This is the most straight-laced computer programmer. I mean, genius, a genius, head of satellite programming computers. Imagine in 80, oh, 87. Okay. So there you go. I mean, there you go, Neil, with you said 80, middle of the 80s. So there you go. Again, Victor Moore, the chief guy at Marconi. I mean, in charge of all this stuff. And it's interesting that, look, he lasted 5 years. So Falklands, 82, finishes 83, all the weird stuff started happening. He lasted till 87. Well, probably because he was here and they needed it. But then what, you know, what happens then? The most, and I've seen views from his wife or sister, it's going so far back. And he, when you hear the way she talks, he's the most undruggy person you've come across, right? So he found dead, right? Listed as suicide as usual, and top level, right? But, and again, it's a lot to go into it, but what's interesting is that this is a guy that went, okay, here we go. All right. Victor Moore ended up going to Oxford University, Oxbridge, and with Oxbridge, okay, Cambridge, with the same South African intelligence agent that put Alec Newell from New Zealand in prison. Okay, and again, you've got to go. Yeah. So, but that was a bit. But what's the weird shit? It was before all this shit happened. So Victor Moore was messing around with the guy that, and this South African intelligence guy, who Alec's known till he died recently. That's essentially, and this is the guy that's like, man, you know, you're gonna go to jail. And this guy knew all about crash retrievals in South Africa. My God, the stuff he knew is astonishing. So, but how come someone from Marconi, England, and Victor, and sorry, Victor Moore from Marconi, the head, what turned out to be the head engineer, space guy, how come he knew the guy that would end up leaving South Africa to go to New Zealand? And this is the Five Eyes stuff that was sort of, oh, then it was the Commonwealth. The Five Eyes wasn't around, right? Well, the Commonwealth. How come then that they knew, and all of them, well, certainly the guy from South Africa was aware of this whole, and he'd been to crash landings of craft and all sorts of things. And that's why he was, when Alex said, they already knew that Alec Newell had been taken. Alec didn't say anything. He kept his mouth shut. That's why they jailed him for 9 months, right? Because he wouldn't grasp, he wouldn't say what had happened and stuff. They basically said he'd fiddle lots of selling. He was a secondhand car salesman. They basically said he'd sold stolen cars. I mean, they set him up, but it was outrageous. Yeah, but you know, you've it's a, again, it's a longer story. But the point was, the main point is these they. What's this weird, trippy time thing where those two people, a guy from South Africa that knew Alec Newell and jailed him, right? That also then was went to Oxford to study computer programming with the same guy. Okay. Anyway, that's is. I mean, you know, it takes a lot more explaining to that. But let's go to the so. But Victor Moore, let's see the quotes that he gave to this guy that this South African. Yeah, here we go. Right, fantastic. That's the first one, and this is what I think. I mean, there's a few things that really make the case that I've made, along with my two great people from Nexus Magazine and Alec Newell, the contactee, is that these sort of quotes, you know, is and because again, this is like firsthand data that's come. Okay, so by saying we said South Africa here, so that is going on about this guy. They call him Mr. X in the. We know his name now, but I'm not going to give it, right? Mr. X, he's now dead. But what's interesting is, okay, right, blah blah. So the contacts in South Africa. And I remember, so we got this thing between the head of Marconi, the guy that died in 1987, and the guy that knew Alec Newell, that was a South African. Basically, is an ET crash of tree expert. My God, if you hear the stuff that it went on, I mean, it's just astonishing. And I'm an old contactee ET sort. I know all the stuff from back in the 80s, but the stuff he said was just astonishing. Okay. Blah, blah, blah. Right. So the guy from South Africa, he even said he knew one of the Marconi guys as he studied in the UK with him years before, Victor Maud. So I put that. This is an old slide. This is from 2012, believe it or not. That's how long this research has been around. Okay. He was one that first noticed when the oil, black goo, was switched on, they started to get interference with their weather satellites. Okay. And that's in Britain, right? So I'm presuming that's a British satellite array. But it's just astonishing that they switched something, you know, they learned how to switch the stuff on. And again, Ben could go into the whole submarine thing and the stuff to do with the Gulf oils and all sorts of things that have happened. There's about three or four instances where this black goo is activated out, and we think it's activated out in the wider world. Before or after this event, and some of it's fascinating, some of it might be bullshit, I don't know, but I'm pretty sure is none of this is bullshit. Okay, so here's the other one, and this is where it gets good for me, and again, no one knew anything about this. This friend let slip one day about a new robotic fluid, right, their computer and engineer guys were working with, that could be programmed with radio frequencies. I mean, it sounds like a separate group giving this discussion, you know, and that's fascinating to me. It's like a separate group. They thought they might be able to use it hydraulically. Now, that's important later. I don't think we've got time to go into it, which would open up all kinds of new design fields. They were astonished at what this stuff that came back from the Falklands. They were astonished. It could open up all new sort of new design fields. When he asked around, here's the crux of this issue. If you remember nothing else about, and the people watching and listening, if you remember nothing else, just remember this quote. When he asked around, nobody knew of who invented it, where it might have come from, nor even any talk of patents to buy from another company. In other words, this thing, a bit like when the Roswell stuff turned up, you know, if you believe the Roswell thing, it's like, well, stuff just got seeded, craftily seeded everywhere by Corso, whatever you believe in that story. Here you go. You know, the same happened here, that all of a sudden these companies were presented with this stuff. And they were like, oh my God, suddenly technology has taken, who knows what we're using today, technology in England and probably the wider world has suddenly taken a leap and has suddenly got these new aspects to it. One's hydraulics, which we haven't got time to go into that. I mean, let's just go into it. Neil, you're going to have to cut me off in a minute, but let's go to quotes two and then we can finish there. We just go to the next one. So Victor, quotes two. I can't remember what this one's about. Oh, there we are, right. Okay, no, so this might be a bit more to do with the desk. Okay, so remember, this is inside Marconi. And again, no other effort has got this, okay? Not being big-headed, I'm just tired of all the people that keep saying that they went to the Falklands and they got goo and they were there and they got their spade and they put the black goo in a bucket and went home to Bournemouth. You know, it's like going to Bournemouth. Honestly, some people, it's like, oh, they were at Bournemouth getting sand and building a sand. Oh, I was down. And it gets worse, anyway. And that's why I fell out with Miles Johnson, because he kept pointing people on that was just saying idiot stuff. That obviously wasn't true. God bless you, Miles. Anyway, right. Okay, so there's another quote then. He also thought something about the job had really been bugging his friend because he, right, okay, so this sounds like this is someone from Marconi that basically got a bit woo about stuff. He also thought something about the job he had been bugging his friend, but he could not talk about it openly, of course. He did say he was working on something out of his field, indeed, out of everyone's field of Marconi. I mean, and there's a quote. It's probably a top bods field. I don't know if this is Victor Moore. I've lost track of all these things. It says comments from, all right, that could be Victor Moore then, to Alec Newell. So this is from the notes that Alec Newell has sent me. You know, but also that last line, it's out of everyone's field of Marconi. You've got the biggest electronic intelligence group in the UK at that moment, and it was out of everyone. Well, when would you say something's out of everyone? Technology is not out of everyone's field unless it's got a bizarre alien element to it, right? Okay, he didn't feel he was up to it or comfortable with it, right? Fair enough. He even let slip it was a little spooky. What do we say in the whole paranormal realm? We sort of go, well, there's high strangeness. Jenny Randalls calls it the Oz factor, right? This spooky sort of thing that is a little spooky what the stuff could do. You don't say that about a ZX81 that's just come online or Sinclair C5, do you? And it's like, my God, it's a little spooky. You know, like it's a bloody thing with a computer chip, you know, in 1981. You don't talk about stuff like that. But this stuff, it's a little spooky what I could do. Even reaching into the fields of medicine, biology, and nanotechnology. There you go. And there, again, that's a quote from the guy, nanotechnology, which then I think links to why I called it sentient nanofluid. And I think it's quite right that it probably was a nano-based sort of substance. And hence all the problems. In the 80s, around the 40s, we didn't have an effing clue how to deal. The Black Projects may have been doing it on an underground basis. We did not have a clue how to deal with nanotech. And I think my take was it was dumped onto Marconi and they're like, well, you're the best. The British government said, you're the best. Here you go. And they could deal with it to an extent, but they didn't know the extent to the havoc it could reach and probably the good it could do, right? It's probably both places, all right? So does that make sense? With those quotes are fantastic. Does that make sense? And do you think that helps people understand a bit more about it? Or just give me some feedback.
2: I mean, I could tell you that the very fact that they talk about, they mention this robotic fluid, but they don't say this is something we're working on. They say this is something we're working with. There's a big difference.
1: I am
2: his mission. This is not something that they have invented. This is something that they're essentially back engineering or something that someone else or something else has invented that they are then analyzing and trying to find ways to develop this foreign technology. The second quote was as well. The second quote backs that up.
3: You know. Yeah, it sounds like what they've done is, oh, look, we found something conscious. Let's try and communicate with it. And then it's just got way out of hand. That's what it sounds like to me.
2: I mean, remember last time we spoke, we talked.
4: They now call it ChatGTP.
2: Well, you never know. I mean, you never know what they might have used it for. But you know that the last time we spoke to David, we mentioned the Berserk thread and how the oil became activated when it was transferred to the French ship from the submarine, and the idea to get switched on. So it's just inert for a while, but then it becomes active and switched on, and it starts to do things once it's become active. I mean, Carol Calzvella at one of the, I think it was bases at Woodbridge, he actually showed a film of this stuff, or what it looked like, this stuff. It was a black tar-like substance, or crude, it could have been crude oil, and it starts to move of its own accord.
1: I don't
2: think much of that then, David. All right, yeah, I know you.
1: I know. Let me just be, because I'll just say this. There's someone today sent me a Haraldston interview with a guy. It's called THC. I forgot the name, but anyway, I did two chats with him years ago, and he's had Harold on in the last week, and we've not seen Harold. But out of all the bullshitters that have turned up, Harold's actually the most scientific, and actually takes because again he arrived and this is what this is what sort of annoys me a bit. It's just I'm just like a real bit of a hippie person. If I've got I've come through sort of an academia to a sort of master's degree level, not that means anything, but you know, so I sort of learned that you know the good polite English way as an academic is you give you sort of reference where you got stuff from. All this stuff came after the stuff that me and Miles did, the 3-hour interview that started then other stuff. And, you know, again, it's not about that, but it's about, my God, you know, just reference stuff occasionally and say, because it also helps people understand. But Harold, I got to say, even though he didn't reference anything and say where it suddenly came from, this sudden interest in this area, then, but he certainly added some very interesting philosophical and scientific aspects to it, way above anyone else. In fact, I put Harold probably at the top of the people that commented on this whole area, and somebody goes beyond me, and it's fascinating in a way. But there are a lot of other people who are just bunkum people, and it pissed me off to a degree. And anyway, that's it. I'm sorry, you carry on if you want. I've just got two slides, then we're going to finish this. Right, I've got two slides to go.
2: We'll carry on with slides as far as I've got nothing to follow up at.
4: So, yeah. I mean, I can ask my questions at the very end once we've done all the slides.
1: Right, next to it. Okay. Present. So hang on, I've tried to load. Right. So all right. So, but based on what we've just discussed then, and what Ben just mentioned there, let's just look. So what's the, as well as the Freedom of Information documents that I sort of found to do with Thule Island and what the weird shenanigans that went on there, then let's just, so now, fucking the other one won't load. Right. It's called Marconi Clean Sphere. Ben will have seen this if you saw the Kerry casting, but it's a fascinating thing. Can you click that one now? Oh, it says, oh, do you know why? You fucking, you type bastards, right? It says, you can only share 10 images at once because we've not paid the whatever, £666 for this month or whatever it is, isn't it? You know, so I can't share any more images. That's a shame because I had two more to go.
2: You can edit them in, can't you, Neil? Move that. You can edit them in. Can you edit them?
1: All right, shall I talk about them? And you pretend you can. It's quite easy, right? They're making us go, right? It'll take three or four minutes. Okay, all right. So let's all put our best acting hats on, right? Yeah, and okay. So, all right. And I've got this annoying thing now from Blue StreamYard going, buddy, pay your bill, you bastard. You know, you're only getting 10 images. You type
2: stiflins.
1: Okay. Right. All right. So from the image that Neil's just loaded up, what you'll see here is, again, something that, again, just like the Freedom of Information Act documents that I sort of went down and did in London. This was something I went through a lot of Marconi size for their sort of for veterans that worked for Marconi and other things. So they have the several sites out there. This is like, we're going back now again, 10 years. And it took me a good amount of time, but eventually I found a Marconi newsletter, right, which only went out to their employees. And what was fascinating is, I thought somebody's going to come up if I keep going through all it. But my God, I was looking through the birthdays for Aunt Edna at Marconi, the amount of stuff that I used to go through in all their sort of publicity and things. And then eventually this stuff came up. And what happened in 1983, they built a state of the art, you know, and you've got to think about it again. Falklands War finished April 82, right? 1983, bang on 83, already everything was done. In 1983, I haven't got the image up, but in one of the areas of Marconi, they had about three main areas for their factories or scientific labs. They built what can only be described as a clean sphere, which is a word from the Dan Burrish case to when he went in and had to deal with an ET. This is going back to Area 51. But it's the best description because if you read the document to do with it, Marconi had built something that basically had two filtration systems, this and the other, and then it had a way of depositing stuff that might be a problem. You could eject it out this way and stuff. And I've got here we go. How have you managed that? And Neil's just paid the bill. Because now we can show it, right?
4: I saw it.
1: All right. Well, great. Anyway, that sort of helps in a way. But so, yeah, so it's called avionics. But I know it says, so Marconi had underwater divisions, there goes. And I just ignore all that. But what's interesting is Alec Newell said, he said, David, it's going to be probably something to do with hydraulics. And this is before I found this stuff. And I was so annoyed when I found this. So a year before this, he's gone, yeah, I think this stuff. And I think Alec, because Alec's an engineer, right? He races cars and stuff. You know, he's not the Irish, he's not a hippie contactee by any means. Alec Newell is like, he races cars, he sails boats. He's quite a hardcore guy, right? He's really not your dippy sort of contactee guy. And so he's like, yeah, it's probably going to be like this stuff. If anything's going to work, I thought he just thinks because, you know, we've called it sentient oil and this stuff. But he was right in a way. And what you'll find after this, if you go back into the late 80s and 90s, is hydraulics and intelligent hydraulics and programmable became a huge thing. Well, what did they open a year after the Falklands War? Marconi in Britain opened up this hydraulic, and it was state of the art, and it had all this stuff to do. Yeah, I mean, you need to read that full document. And I found a separate one as well, which is a plan of it, which I can also send if you want. But my point is, again, where do these coincidences end? That suddenly a year, 6 months, probably 6 months after the idea that they get some booty and stuff and from the Falklands, that suddenly they open up this state of the art thing. And they literally put it next door to their previous, if I remember, their previous hydraulics place in there was a research place, but this one dealt with far smaller layers. I mean, it's fascinating stuff. So that's one thing. And that was found deep in 1983, deep in the Marconi stuff. What's the other thing? So let's see, Neil, now if we can get one more up. I don't know if we can get the one. The last, there's going to be one more. I was just going to finish. Oh, I was just going to show, because it's a good image in a way. Let's just see if it'll let us show this. Okay, so a lot of Victor quotes. And it just sort of wraps this up. And it wraps up what we've discussed and what Andy mentioned about the sort of two-way thing between mind control and the whole idea of the black goo. And that really is the crux of it. So there, right, now you see, there we go. So now, all right. Okay, I'll send you the image separately. So it's essentially what happened is I was living in Nottingham. And again, with high strangeness, whether it's something you're researching or whether it's to do with stuff to do with, like, you know, we've had our own contact and light ships turn up and all sorts of weird shit happened here for the last 10 years, which, Ben, you owe me a phone call about. We're going to have a discussion about when we were down. Yeah, we're going to have a chat about when we were down in Knapp Hill, yeah, because I wish one your take on it. Yeah. I just want a 5-minute chat. All right.
5: Yeah, sure.
1: Okay. But so what's interesting is I was living in Nottingham, and for about a year I was in this like right dodgy place in Nottingham near these tram lines. And every now and then this guy was just start ranting and he started shouting about God, this and everything else. And I was like, oh God, he's here again. You know, and you look out and he's waiting at the tram stop. Well, what's interesting is it turns out there's the guy that I was going to put a photo and I got a video of as well, which Ben will have seen at the event. Turns out that guy that I saw for ages at this Nottingham tram stop was this guy that ended up killing two students and a van driver in Nottingham. He's also the one that turned up, knocked out. I mean, the guts you've got to have, also the intelligence you've got to have to find out where's MI5, MI6 building in London. I mean, it's a huge, if you look at it, it's the most oppressive building. You know, most of us wouldn't go near it. He went into their reception and goes, turn off, it's the black guy, right? Turn off the signal which is sending in my head. Well, it's the same guy that was down near me Nottingham. What's interesting is that I think he sort of represents at that time all the sort of stuff that exactly what they could do. He's the first person that I've known that's gone to say, right, look, I've gone to MI5 and said, turn this off. Basically prove that this is, you know, this guy wasn't deluded. You know, if he was deluded, he would have gone somewhere else. The last place you're going to go is to MI5, MI6. So he did this stuff. And it all links into something I said also at this last talk, which I sent, Neil, I sent you the link to. It's also I said that I met way before this in 2009, a group of people that call themselves British targeted individuals, some of which all they'd done is send a letter to Sherry Blair at that time. This is going back 2008, 2009. And they're all wearing these ribbons. And that was my first introduction to these people. They were basically getting electronically harassed. And since then I've sort of looked into the area. My point is that I think the evidence is huge that it fits in. I mean, Andy made the point, it goes off. So is it Kerry Castis? They injected them with black goo and they all went mad? Or, you know, is it just mind control? No, I think it's a mix of the two. And I think it's a very interesting area to go into. That's the guy. My point is, it's interesting that the guy from he turned out to be shouting literally 20 yards from the house where I lived for like 3 years. And he's the same guy that went down there. Now he's been arrested. He's in jail. But he's the same guy that went to MI5. I just thought that's... And some of the proof is in this weird area is that sometimes this weirdity, it comes into your sphere as a person. Does that make sense? And that's a lot... And that gives you a logical sort of backup to this thing. Because a lot of this high strangeness, it impacts you in a way. So in a weird way, I saw that the fact that this guy was... in Nottingham shouting near me that then went down to MI5 and it all links into this stuff. Anyway, I've got the media article on him and I've written a whole piece on how I know it's the same person and all this stuff and the stuff that he did and his background. But anyway, it's fascinating. And I think he's a prime example of just where things are at the moment with this whole mind control stuff. But that doesn't give the totality, as Andy said, with the whole thing to do with these Marconi people. Something, you know, there's some whole weirdy going on between the two things, the black goo. Who knows? But the point is, we're trying to push the area forward and perhaps get a greater idea on what went on instead of just, no one's talking about it. No documentaries, nothing. So I've tried to add a little bit more and that's my bit. Hopefully a book will be out soon if I get my lazy ass in gear.
2: That's interesting, David. Thank you. Yeah, that's really, really stuck stuff. And that's quite surprising considering what he went on to do. This guy, running people over.
4: Can I ask a question in a minute?
1: Well, they run. Don't forget, and again, what happens in all these German markets at Christmas and the things then in these streets? Then there's people running. They can mind control. I don't. I'm not having to go at Muslims, but Muslims have seemed very prone to sitting in a car and being told to go and drive into people, and that happens. And I'm 90% sure this stuff is that's what's going on.
2: Who's the guy who researched, it was a woman, did some research into serial killers and found there was like more than half of them had been involved in military mind control projects. I said it's just serial killers.
1: And I think it's probably getting higher every year we go by. I'm pretty sure. And what Catherine Officer Fitz has said, which is fascinating, is that someone said to her, well, hang on. Well, you're saying that virtually all of us are mind controlled and stuff, and it's not on that level. And this is why I mentioned at the UFO Academy talk. I said, well, Jeff Rentz and Cliff High, you both heard of them. Jeff Rentz, Cliff High, both of them within a week of each other during lockdown had a message, and both of them are not the sort to make things up or copy each other. And both separately, because I listened to both of those guys, and both of them were sitting down just before the vaccine rollout, and they were like, "Yeah, take the vaccine. It's great. Take the vaccine. It's really good for you." And both of them said it separately, and I heard both of them within about 3 or 4 days, and I was like, "Oh my god!" And so this stuff is being piped. It depends on your consciousness whether you pick it up, and I think certain people. A lot of this is AI controlled, right? It's AI controlled. So when these satellites, which is how it's done, this is not mostly done from cell towers. When these satellites find a suitable brain, what they do is they then flip into another program. We found the right person here. And they find someone then. These are sick fuckers. There are sick fucker programmers behind most of this stuff. And they basically then want you to go and kill someone or terminate yourself after going raping someone. We're under a demonic culture, and a lot of these people in the military are this demonic sort of level. So sure, we go down that way. But then that blends into the Marconi stuff. Why would you make really good employees jump off a bridge and all this other stuff? Because it's the same fucking layer of demonic people behind this technology. That's my take.
3: Yeah, and I think you're right, and I think we're not even talking about people. I think there's a demonic energy on this planet. Absolutely. That's been here for a very, very long time. And we used to be the tinfoil hat crowd. We used to be the crazy conspiracy.
1: No longer.
3: And now you click onto BBC News and you can see all the Epstein files, all 3 million pages.
1: Times have changed, my friends. Times have changed.
3: I know. And that's just the start. These 3 million pages are just the start of it. Apparently there's more to come.
2: There's 2.5 million still classified. Yeah, the Congress people demanded.
3: It's opening up now for people to see.
2: And it's these last few years, it's been one vindication after another. I mean, it's like that old T-shirt, told you so. But it's true, isn't it? I mean, I wish it wasn't true. It was something as horrible as the Epstein files. I wish it wasn't true. But it is.
1: Yeah, but there's also good, I don't buy a lot of this Pentagon UFO stuff, and it bores me senseless. But, my God, now, the interest now in, is it Jake Barber and all this stuff? So there's some good stuff happening to do with disclosure. And now everyone, even your grandma's goes, I'm really pro, I went to bingo, I was discussing disclosure last night. I mean, things have changed, right? So there are some good things happening that balance all this stuff, all this demonic stuff up. And, I think, fuck you, you evil fuckers. It's just like there's lots of other stuff going on, so I don't really care about them. And if we push on and we keep doing, you're doing great stuff with this, and if we keep discussing things and we keep opening this area up, then it's like, fuck them. No, let's just carry on. Let's see what happens.
2: Mm. Exactly.
1: Can I go now? I need the loop.
2: I'm going to have to go as well. I'm just really out of time. Sorry about this.
4: I think we'll call it quits for tonight.
2: Yeah, but thanks, David. Really enjoyed it.
4: All right, we'll just say thank you very much indeed. I'm sure we've got loads of questions for David, maybe for another time, but thank you so much for filling us in on some of the blank area.
1: I'm happy to come on again at any point.
4: Yeah, sure. That'd be cool. Cool.
3: Brilliant. Oh,
2: okay.
4: Thanks. All right. So we'll say good night from myself, Ben,
2: night.
4: Andy, and David on the Paranormal Peep Show on the Paranormal Ultra A Radio Network. And if you want to find out more of what we were discussing,
0: Sorry?
1: Sorry. I thought that was really rude of me. I know. I wanted Andy to do a sign out with Donald Trump. But that was really rude of me. I should have done that.
5: I just want to say that you, David, you're doing a great job.
1: A great job. That'll do me. All right. Bless you both. I'm off. Thank you. I appreciate it, David.

0: Once you rule out the impossible, whatever remains, however improbable, must be true.
1: And it is not a question of a little occultism or a touch of mysticism, Mr. Devlin. It is vampires, and there's a host of damned souls at Pelham House.
2: Here, the old gods aren't dead.
3: And what of the true god?
2: He's dead. He can't complain.
4: People assume that time is a strict progression of cause to effect, but actually, from a non-linear, non-subjective viewpoint, it's more like a big ball of wibbly-wobbly, timey-wimey stuff.
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6: Hi everybody, this is Irene from the Paranormal UK Radio Show, the flagship show on the Paranormal UK Radio Network. Whoa, I've got it all out in one breath again. Now, tonight, Mark is going to host the show because I'm not feeling too good. So I'm going to sit back in the background a bit more and just talk to a guest as and when I have a question, okay?
7: Okay, well, I'm sorry that you're not feeling so good tonight.
6: No, I'm not feeling too good.
7: But between that and the storms that have been pounding the Welsh coast.
6: Britain, the whole of Britain. Oh, my God. That's Storm Ciara. She hit at the weekend. Floods everywhere. We've had snow. We've had sleet. We've had hail. We've had wind. We've had rain. We've had destruction everywhere. And now this week, we've got another one coming in on Saturday off the Atlantic, and it's Dennis the Menace.
7: Oh, great.
6: Storm Dennis, and I think Storm Dennis is bigger than Ciara. She came through, I think, at one point she was monitored at 97 miles an hour.
7: Oh, my God.
6: Yeah. So, and Dennis, I believe, is bigger than that one. And it took Ciara 2 or 3 days to pass properly.
7: Good Lord.
6: We're in for windy days again.
7: Do you normally get these types of storms this time of year?
6: Never used to, Mark. Must be something to do with climate change. It never used to be like this.
7: Well, I know our guest can definitely talk on that tonight. That's a good subject for him, which we'll be introducing him in a moment.
6: Summers, we don't get any proper winters. We get sunshine in the winter, and we get sun heat in the winter, and we get cold in the summer. It's just all Jack's about face. That's all I can say.
7: Well, we're having here in North Jersey, we're having the warmest winter I've ever seen in the 20 years I've been here. There's no snow on the ground. We've had practically no snow, and we've had days going up into the 40s and 50s. Normally, in mid-January, we're in the single digits to below zero, and we've never made it this year. So
6: I've never known you not to have snow out there this time of the year.
7: Yeah, I know. I mean, we could still get clobbered at the end of month going into March. March has been bad some years, but so far we haven't had anything, and it's very strange.
6: Well, I'll tell you what, it's so cold here. It's cold enough to freeze the knickers off a monk, I tell you.
7: Well, before we get started, you were telling me a story before we came on air, and I thought it would be something perfect to share for the show. You said something happened, was it a few days ago?
6: It was last week. I can't really explain it. I've got no words for it. It was 3 o'clock in the morning. It was one of those nights I wasn't sleeping properly. And I decided that I'd let the dogs out in the garden. So I stood at the back door, looking out over the fields towards the woods. And then there was this horrible blood-curdling noise. It wasn't a fox calling, and it wasn't anything screeching it after being attacked or anything like that. It was the weirdest sound I'd ever heard in my life, and it was literally made my blood run cold. And I just grabbed the dogs and brought them straight indoors and shut the door and locked up quickly, because I'd never heard anything like it. I've heard cats fighting. I've heard foxes doing mating calls and things like that. We've got no big wild animals here, and it wasn't an owl or anything. It was just out of this world.
7: Could it have been the Welsh Tramore?
6: Well, who knows? Who knows?
7: Well, you used to be able to hear those.
6: That was different. This was something I'd never heard before.
7: Hmm. Well, you got to start keeping a digital recorder with you, so the next time it starts happening, you can record it so I can hear it.
6: Yeah, I'm going to have one of them tucked in my nightdress, and I
7: keep it by the back door. like a good investigator.
6: Yeah. 3 o'clock in the morning this was, and whether it was a tremore, I don't know. But if it was a tremore, it was making a sound that I'd never, ever heard before.
7: And for our listeners who don't know what the tremore is, that's the Welsh version of the Bigfoot Sasquatch, which has been seen and heard in Irene's area of Wales.
6: Mainly around Snowdon.
7: Yeah. Well, I find it very interesting. So, yeah, definitely let me know if it happens again.
6: Well, whatever it was, like I said, it wasn't of this world, Mark.
7: Well, between...
6: No, I can stand up to a lot of things. I'm not scared of a lot of things, you know, but God, that did worry me.
7: Well, between the ghosts in your house and the UFOs in your valley and the possible tremor out in the woods, you know...
6: It all happens around here, doesn't it?
7: You live in the hot spot of Wales.
6: Yeah, you can't say Wales is boring. And got the Brecon Beacons not far as well. So, you know, you're going to have a lot of funny things happening, I suppose.
7: Well, why don't we go ahead and let's get into the show. Pleased to reintroduce our guest for tonight. He's been on our show a couple of times over the last couple of years. And he's best-selling author, Whitley Strieber, known for his books Communion, his novel War Day, and also co-authored with Art Bell, the coming global superstorm, which they turned into the movie The Day After Tomorrow. And we're here tonight to talk about Whitley. He has a brand new book out called A New World. Whitley, welcome to the program.
8: Thank you. I'm very happy to be here.
6: Hello, Whitley.
8: Hi, how are you?
6: I'm fine. Whitley, I'm sorry.
8: You sound fine.
6: I'm sorry I said about freezing the knickers off a monk. I meant freezing the knickers off a nun. Sorry.
7: Well, who knows what the monks are wearing these days?
6: I didn't want to confuse anyone, so I thought I'd better put that straight.
7: Okay. Well, good thing you straightened that out. That would have confused a lot of people.
6: Yeah, I'll get a complaint for that, but who cares?
7: Well, you know, I was... what's kind of funny is I'll go ahead and mention this. We did try to record this show a couple of weeks ago, and for whatever reason, we had a lot of strange technical difficulties, and we had to reschedule it. And but one of the things I mentioned at the beginning of that show, and I wanted to mention it again now that Irene is here, is, Whitley, the last time we talked to you, we were talking about your book, The Afterlife Revolution. And we had a very... strange occurrence happened, because I know we were talking about your wife Anne and how you had been receiving messages and been in communication with her after she passed. And at one point in our last show, you were reading a story to us, and you were doing it very dramatically. And when we were all done and we said goodbye to you, Irene and I were talking off the air, and I was commenting on, you know, how dramatic you were reading the story. It's like sitting around a campfire reading it. And Irene just said very casually, well, that's just Whitley being Whitley. And it made me stop my tracks, because she that's something she would never, ever say, because she doesn't really know you that well. And it hit me that we felt like Anne came through. In fact, I think we felt like Anne came through.
8: Yeah, that's probably Anne, all right.
7: Yeah, it felt like she came through a couple of times during that last show.
8: Well, she does when we're talking about her stuff, her books. She's very close still to me. We're very involved with each other. I wear both wedding rings for a reason.
7: Wow. You know, I have to admit, I'm a little bit... jealous. You know, I've lost my twin brother, a family member, and I sometimes wish I could have that type of communication, and hasn't happened yet, but So, but I'm really happy for you. And I love the book, Afterlife Revolution. I highly recommend for people to pick that up. But now we're going to talk about a new world. And
6: before we do.
7: Yes.
6: Whitley, I was talking to Mark this afternoon, and I was explaining to him that I can't get Wit out of my mind. Every time someone says to me, who are you having on the show? Oh, it's Wit.
7: No, yeah, that's right. You say Wit, not Whitley. Is that something Anne would ever say?
8: The only people who call me by nickname are my very close family and my wife. Even my son doesn't.
6: I've been calling you Wit all week, even to
8: That's all right. I don't mind.
7: Well, I think this is what's happening again. I think Anne has been coming through, and it's been affecting Irene.
6: My husband said to me the other day, who's the guest on the show this week? And I said, oh, it's Wit. He looked at me. I said, it's Wit. I had to explain in the end, you know, Whitley. And then I explained about your book and one thing or another. But this has happened quite a few times. I've mentioned you as Wit, and I can't understand why I was doing it.
7: Like I said, I think it's Anne coming through again.
6: I don't know.
7: Interesting. Well, A New World. It was just released this last couple of months, and I've had a chance to read it. Fantastic book, and definitely looking forward to discussing it with you. But I was wondering if you could go ahead and kind of introduce how the idea came to you to write it, and you know, we can start talking about some of the key points in the book.
8: Well, it's an interesting story because people have to wrap their heads around the fact that it's possible to live in a very different way from the way we live every day. And it takes an effort. You have to work at it, but it's possible. And I'm backing up a little bit on purpose here. I'll get to a more direct answer to the question in a moment. Back in 2015, after my wife passed away, a few weeks later, I was at a conference. I went to a conference at the Scarrett Bennett Center in Nashville, where Anne and I had, and William Henry and his wife Claire, had a number of conferences, and he was having one, and I just went to sort of connect and feel the happiness that we'd had there. And while I was there, a woman walked up to me very nervous and said, Mr. Strieber, I have something odd just happened. I've got to tell you. She said, I just heard Anne's voice in my ear say that to tell Whitley I can see him when he's in the chair. And this was a huge moment for me because I meditate in a certain place every night. And I realized this particular form of meditation, which is known as the sensing exercise in the West. It was brought into the West by George Gurdjieff, and it's simply a matter of placing your attention, splitting your attention between your thoughts and your physical body and broadening the attention. And I realized it was explained something strange. One of the visitors said to me many years ago, back 30 years ago, when I asked them why they had come, and they said, we saw a glow. And I realized it's the glow that occurs when the nervous system, when the attention is added to the nervous system, then you can be seen in other levels of reality. And the minute I understood that, of course, the second I came home, I started doing the meditation. I'd always been doing it at 11 at night for 50 years at that point. Then I started to get waked up at 3 o'clock in the morning. First, someone electrocuted one of my toes at 3 a.m., and I thought I had gout or something that night. Then the next night, a fingers grabbed one of my nipples and shook it like the Dickens. I leaped out of the bed. It was, again, exactly 3 a.m., and I realized, no, wait a minute. There's nobody in this house except me, and I can't. This is definitely one of these experiences. And I figured maybe they want the meditation. And I did the meditation at 3. And for the next couple of years, I would be waked up by someone blowing in my face or a light kiss on my lips or blowing on the back of my hand or many other ways at three and do the meditation. And I never saw a soul during any of this, but it didn't bother me because I've been working with these disincarnate entities and presences so long. It doesn't bother me at all. So as this continued, I began to also learn how to use an implant that was placed in my left ear in 1989, in May of 1989, by two people who appeared to me to be military personnel. And they had an extraordinary technology because this thing was placed in the outer part, I'm feeling it now, the pina of my left ear, that's the outer part of it, right through the skin with no scar, no open wound or anything. Eventually, I tried to have it taken out because it was turning on and making my ear bright red and very hot, and it was really making me quite nervous, as you can imagine. And when I tried to have it removed, it went down into the earlobe on its own, moved through under the skin. The doctor pulled out, and Ann said, "You shouldn't do this. It's obvious we want to leave this in there." And for years, I didn't really, it had no apparent significance. But then after she passed on, it began to work. And what happened was a slit would open up in my right eye, like a neat oblong slit, and letters, like typed letters, would race through this at a breakneck speed. I couldn't read them, but they came in subliminally somehow. And I began to try to see if I could make use of them somehow. And I experimented with using them, but by thinking things I would need in research. And then, to my amazement, these things would come up in my life in funny ways. And I began to actually learn techniques of doing this. I then wrote a historical novel called In Hitler's House, which is available under another name, under the name of Jonathan White Lane online. I didn't put it under my own name. It's not a secret that I wrote it, and all my fans did. No, but I figured it was so different from everything I normally write, and I wrote it to really learn how to use the implant because I used it for research, and boy, I'm telling you, that novel, it's written from the viewpoint of someone who lived through the war years in the late 30s, and you read the reviews of it online, and it says it's like somebody went back in time, and that's practically what it was like to use the implant. I could find out the most obscure details about life in those days, so it reads like it was written by somebody who was really there. Okay, that's the practice. Now comes the real stuff. First, afterlife revolution. Then, a new world. And by the time A New World came along, I had learned to use the implant very easily. I knew very much it works well. And I even learned toward the end of this who was on the other side. And here's the surprise. Two men whom I have known who have been in this thing for many years appeared at my door. Now, these people are not like us. They are human, but they live in the world. And I don't know if you've ever had anyone on the show who talks about a breakaway civilization. Have you? Richard Dolan. Yes. Yeah. Well, they are from that, I'm convinced. Very nice. I've known them for years. I've seen them over the past 30 years a number of times. One of them I've known since he was 12. And anyway, they showed up and they explained this thing to me. I was getting ready to have it examined because a doctor who works with this sort of thing in a a confidential situation, wanted to learn more about it, and I think they were afraid that I would have it removed again. And so they explained it to me. They explained that the words racing past are not from the outside, but from my own mind. And what's happening is subliminal thoughts that are in my own mind and memories that I don't have direct access to are being brought forward, and my conscious mind will pick them up and make use of them. And then they explained who had developed this device. It was a man, not an alien, named Constantine Rodave. And I didn't know exactly who that was because he pronounced it Rodive, not Rodave. And I was initially not sure. I didn't recognize the name. Let me put it that way. But then I Googled it, and I thought, oh, my God, he meant Rodave, Constantine Rodave, of course, the EVP man who experimented on electronic voice communication with the dead during his lifetime, and afterlife was on numerous occasions picked up from the other side. Apparently, he invented this either on the other side or this side or both. I don't know. But I mentioned it to a few people, and incredibly enough, the only other person I mentioned it to who has the same slit open and the words passing through his eye is an expert on Constantine Rodave. So I concluded that this implant wasn't an alien implant at all. It is a communicator with our own dead. And these young men who are involved in this breakaway civilization somehow live lives where there is no barrier between the living and the dead. They are very different from us, and they live right among us, these people. I mean, I don't know where these two people in particular live, but I'm sure that there's I'm sure if you saw them walking down a street, you wouldn't even think twice about them. And so this, I think Richard Dolan's breakaway civilization, it may be somewhere off in space also, but it is certainly right here as well. Now, this, I think, will begin to explain why A New World is the way it is. I used the implant as a communications device and a research tool throughout the writing of the book. And the book is, if anything, it is a collaboration between me, my wife, and other levels of reality. Let's put it that way. Sorry for the long answer.
7: You know what?
8: Yeah, there was a lot of development necessary.
7: There's a lot in there though that really rings true to me, and
8: I'm so glad it rings true to you.
7: It affects me. Well, you know what? I know
8: don't ring true to many people. They're quite true.
7: Dolan's idea, and I know Richard. I've met him a few times. Wonderful man, and excellent, very intelligent person. His idea of the breakaway civilization seemed more like, you know, the government behind the government, that kind of people controlling what's happening in our world. But the way you're describing it is. Feels, I don't know, I'm having trouble expressing myself on this one. It's just hitting

0: go buy your stuff. Go buy. I always
1: live the physical life. Live this life. You're engaged here to live this life.
0: Right. But yet, and there's also so much more going on around us that it's right here, right in front of our faces, that we ignore and we don't really pay attention to, or we've been programmed to not pay attention to it, so we can't see it. And it's been the last few years that my way of thinking of the world and reality has been drastically changing. So, you know, what you're saying, I do find utterly fascinating, and especially the fact that the implant, even though I read the book, for whatever reason, I didn't pick up on the fact that it was a man-made object.
1: Well, man-made or not, I don't know. Man-installed, yes.
0: Yes.
1: Well, now, because I've always sensed that there was someone else in that room. You know, for the folks that don't know the story, what happened was it was a May night in 1989. Now, one of my books, it says 1994, and that's a misprint, by the way, and people always seize on that. So bear that in mind if you've read my books and say, oh, wait, didn't he say 94? Is this all nonsense then? It's not nonsense. It was a typo it was overlooked in copy editing. Anyway, what happened that night was, two people, Annie had just fallen asleep. It was about 11 o'clock at night, and I was awake. The windows were open because it was a warm evening. We were in our country house. It was a big locked gate, and it was pretty secure, I thought. Then I heard the crunching of gravel in the driveway, like a vehicle approaching quietly and with no lights. Now, this obviously was not good news. That could not be good. And I started fully awake immediately. I heard at that point a voice in the backyard say, "Condition red." That was all happening. I was going for the shotgun under my bed. But as I, I then went for the bank of lights beside the bed. There was a bank of switches, which if you turned them on, would flood the entire property in light. I mean, it's not as if I hadn't, you know, I had been trying to get video and stuff of the visitors for years, and I was well prepared. And being a Texan, I was also gunned up, and I am. I'm very comfortable with weapons, and I'm a good shot, and anyway, that's neither here nor there. The weapons weren't because I was worried about the visitors at all. They were because I was worried about people coming up who did not belong there, like was happening that night, I thought. So I went for the shotgun under the bed, and as I was I'm getting a little bit tangled up here. After I started to turn on the floodlights, as I was moving, I saw two people standing near the foot of the bed, a man and a woman. I then forgot about the lights and started to go for the shotgun. The next thing I knew, I was lying on my side. I could not see a thing. It was totally black. I couldn't move a muscle. Someone was pressing down on my left ear, pressing and pressing, pushing my head into the pillow. And the woman's voice was speaking very softly and gently. That ended. There was a flash of light, the sound of someone rushing off through the woods behind the house. I leaped out of bed, grabbed not the shotgun, but the pistol that was in the drawer, and noticed that the alarm was still armed. It was still turned on. So I ran through the house looking for some point of entry. There was none. I got back to bed, and I thought, what the heck? Could there be a lucid dream this lucid? This is unbelievable. You know, and I knew everything there was to know at that point in time about lucid dreams, hallucinations, seizure-related hallucinations, drug-related everything, because I had been living this now for years, since 1985, and it was now 1989. And so I finally sort of went and slept a kind of uneasy sleep for the rest of the night. I got up in the morning every day

0: we used to get the paper. I still do. I'm still old-fashioned that way. But in any case, I went downstairs to go in the garage and to get in my car and get the newspaper. The alarm system at this point still armed. I get into the garage, and to my amazement, the garage door is wide open, and the alarm system is armed, red, right there before my eyes on the pad in the garage. So I disarm the system, and I get in the car, and I find static electricity. The car is packed with static electricity. Bolts of little mini bolts of lightning are hitting me in the side of the face and everything. I get out of that car pronto because I think, oh my God, it's going to explode. And I go in the house and I say, Annie, this, something is wrong. And I tell her what happened the night before, because obviously it did happen. And whoever did it was capable of coming in through that garage door and not tripping the alarm system. So I call the alarm guy. He comes over. He says examines the thing first we try to download the information from the previous night. It's all garbled. Then he examines the switches on the door. He says, Whitley, there's a huge magnetic field here. It's so powerful that even though the door is open, the switches aren't tripping. Because, and he showed me his Gauss meter, it was just rock slammed all the way over to the far right. It was absolutely a huge magnetic field. Problem is, these little switches can't sustain a magnetic field like that. And, I mean, they're not even electromagnetic. They're just plain magnets. And you can't create a magnetic field that you can't see out of nothing. It's, you know, they're not... They don't propagate like radio waves. If you're going to create a magnetic field, you need something like a magnet or an electromagnet to do that. And there was nothing there. So he did the only thing he could. He changed out the switches, and it worked fine after that. But we had no idea what had happened. I remembered the people perfectly well. There was no lapse of memory whatsoever. And then that afternoon, my left ear began to hurt. And that was where it started. And now, all these years later, this thing is the most valuable tool I possess. And I think the most valuable thing anyone's ever possessed. And I urge my friend who also has one to learn to use it. And if anyone else has one, learn to use it. Ask it questions. And give you an example.
1: I'm sorry, go ahead. Continue.
0: I asked it when I was writing A New World. I asked it things like, what do I need to know to write the book that I know absolutely nothing about? And what came back was the fine structure constant, which was a tremendously valuable thing for me to know. I knew nothing about it before that. It led me, the fine structure constant is the most mysterious constant in science. We know how all of the other constants in physics work. We know why they are. We know why the Planck constant is what it is, and so on and so forth. The fine structure constant is 1/137th, and it's arbitrary. There is no apparent reason for its existence. But it is absolutely consistent, we do know that, across the universe. And the discoverer of the fine structure constant was, I'm going to forget his name. Anyway, so much for the implants. Not helping me now. Wolfgang Pauli considered it the most mysterious thing in science. He became involved with Carl Jung, the psychiatrist and mystic. They became friends over the fine structure constant, because Pauli thought that there must be some kind of supernatural explanation for it, that it was as if God had arbitrarily decided to do this. And if the fine structure constant was anything different, this whole universe would not work the way it it does, and might not work at all. So it's absolutely essential. It's an essential constant. They all are, but this is extraordinarily essential. And from that, I built the whole idea that that is in A New World of the ambiguity of reality and the thought that you had that people just assume that the physical world is all that's there. I would answer, it's not there at all. Not only that, it's what we see is only what our and perceive is only what our perceptual systems, our touch, our smell, our taste, our eyesight and hearing and so forth, deliver to the brain. We never, ever have any experience whatsoever that is outside of us. And what is out there? Well, if you read a book by Max Tegmark about the mathematics of the universe, he shows how underlying everything real, all of, when you get down to the most basic forces in nature, underlying and governing those forces is mathematics. They're mathematical formulas. Annie used to say when she was alive, God is a mathematical formula. I used to think that's so naive, but it turns out that some of the most sophisticated physicists and mathematicians in the world would agree with her, that underlying all of this is actually math. And that led to a further insight about the difference between the visitors, the ones who are aliens, look at the world and the way we do. It's not that the two ways of looking at the world are, one is better than the other, but they're very different. They see the world from an input strategy. In other words, they don't see an apple. They see the conditions that actually underlie the apple, because they don't think that way. This is why crop formations are so mysterious. It's an attempt on the part of these beings to make things in the physical world that reflect their own minds and the way their minds work. The output strategy that we use, when you see an apple, it's just an apple, and the out world is what it is. And we have to, because we're big, thick beings, and we need a lot of sustenance. If we're seeing the mathematics behind the apple, we're going to be in trouble very quickly, because you can't eat math and you may not even be able to figure out it is an apple. So we use this other strategy. And the book, among the things the book does, is it squares the circle in the sense of showing how the two different strategies can work together, that how we can understand each other, really understand each other. Because people are always channeling them and saying what they say and so forth. They don't talk like us at all. Not at all. They don't think like we do. But we still have a viable point of communication. We can understand each other, I'm convinced.
1: Well, I always felt that was one of the problems that we as a human race and species have whenever we think of trying to communicate with whether it be extraterrestrials or even, you know, our animal species here on the planet. You know, we always humanize everything. We always put reflections of ourselves onto these other beings and try thinking that they think the way we would, or they would reason the way we would.
0: Right. We anthropomorphize everything because we don't know how else to do it.
1: Mm-hmm. So,
0: but if you do that with the visitors, forget it. You're completely lost.
1: Right. And it's impossible to really communicate to them. Now, in some of your earlier books, when you've talked about some of your encounters, they have communicated with you in ways that sound like English, although whether it was telepathic, I forgot how they would perceive you.
0: The main one was the first night in

0: you better expect that to be there for the rest of your life, because you just got married, which is my case. I will never have a time when the visitors aren't in my life anymore, and I don't even want it. They've become an incredibly intimate part of my existence. I can't imagine being without them. In any case, the next thing he knew, they came, the saucers would come and go. He got in touch with Kathleen Martin, who is the Mutual UFO Network's expert on close encounters and abductions.
1: Yes, I know Kathleen.
0: Yeah, you know Kathleen. She's a wonderful woman, and I think. And anyway, one night, one of them showed up. He found some of them in his hangar, and it scared him. He lived on the place in on the airport as well. And then so he got a gun, and one night he woke up and there was one of them standing at the foot of his bed. He shot it, and there was a burst of all this green fluid came out, or yellow fluid, I believe, excuse me. And then it disappeared. Then he began to be haunted by this thing, by its spirit, I guess. And he basically went mad and died. That's what happened to him. And so when the military sends these young pilots up to shoot at these things, I don't know if they still do it. They sure as hell did it back in the 50s, 60s, and 70s, and into the 80s. And they do this. Then they end up in their houses too, but they don't get told that beforehand, that might happen, that these things might be walking into their kids' bedrooms and not pleased at all with this particular family. So, you know, one of my uncles was in the Roswell incident. He was one of the officers who gathered and cataloged the debris when it was brought to Wright Field in July of 1947. His commanding officer, Arthur Exon, actually handled the bodies. And so this is not a secret to me at all. None of this is. And I've known the pilots that, for various reasons that I don't want to go into, the commandant of the Air Force base where the Mantell incident occurred was sort of semi under guard in the a street away from me when I was growing up, and I grew up with his kids. His name was Colonel Guy Hicks, and he had been cashiered because of this incident where Mantell had flown up after a UFO, and it had damaged his plane and killed him, and the plane had crashed, and the Air Force had put it about that it was a weather balloon. Then sealed the coffin even from the family and buried the guy. And it was no weather balloon. And Colonel Hicks knew perfectly well what had happened, which is why he was in this particular place being monitored by the FBI. And we don't need to go into any detail about why my family was there too, but it was. And so all of this stuff happens. It's real. It's very real. And unlike us, they don't have a barrier between the living and the dead. And when they don't have bodies, they are just as able to function in this reality as they would when they had a body. But if you deprive them of a body like that poor fellow did, then there are going to be consequences because you've taken something from them that was valuable to them. And so, you know, the moral is we shouldn't be shooting. We should be trying to figure out how to communicate, and we have not done that at all at the official level. We're still basically shaking our spears at them like a bunch of people in the Stone Age shaking their spears at a passing in a Stone Age tribe shaking their spears at a passing airplane.
1: Well, you know, we're still doing that to each other right now. I mean, considering everyone's shaking their spear at everybody else at this point in time. And there's one line that's part of the reason why you called the book what you did, and you had mentioned it in previous books about Colonel Philip Corso.

0: And he asked them, along when he was interacting with them, he says, what's in it for us? And their answer was, a new world, if we can take it.
1: If you can take it, yeah.
0: And
1: it means all of that. It means if you can wrest it out of their hands, if you can understand it, if you can bear it. Because burying it is the hard part. We have egos. And it takes years and years of working with the visitors to get to a point where you can be with them without feeling a sense of ego death that is the most frightening thing you can imagine. I mean, I lived with this for a long time. I'll give you an example, which is from A New World. My co-author of Supernatural, Jeff Kripal, is a professor of, in fact, the dean of the Department of Religious Studies at Rice University in Texas. It's a very prominent American university. In any case, he was with me at the Esalen Institute on the California coast, which is a very famous place where a lot of sort of counterculture and New Age things have been developed and happened there. And I was at a conference there with Jeff, and we were sleeping in the same room together. And the visitors were coming at that point in my life every night at 3 to wake me up. And I said, Jeff, it's going to happen tonight. And he said, I'm so excited. I want to be in the room when it happens. I said, okay. And I said, but I warn you, it isn't easy. And they came. One of them came. And it came in the window. The room was right overlooking the Pacific. And I knew they would come there physically because, you know, when they have a big body of water, they can leave quickly and safely. And there's a lot of they take a lot of care with themselves. So it was an ideal chance for a physical bit of engagement. And he blew on I was sleeping with my head to the right, and the window was right on my right, a few feet from the bed. He blew on my left hand to wake me up so that I only glimpsed his face for a moment. And I had this experience of this implosion of self, but I'm used to it. And, you know, and so I turned my head away, and we meditated, the two of us together, for a while, because I do many nights. And this time I could sometimes couldn't see him anymore, but I had seen him at least at first, which was nice. And I went back to sleep. He then approached Jeff about an hour later, and Jeff is not experienced in this. And he had this devastating sense of inner destruction, and the sound of, I believe he said it was the sound of something crashing and breaking all around him, which was the sound of his inner self being shattered by this egoless, immensely conscious presence that is completely cognizant of both living and dying and being alive and dead at the same time. We are not like that. We are living beings and clinging to life. And Jeff heard a voice from within himself say, oh my God. And that was his inner self saying that I could die more deeply right now even than the death of the body. And this is why it is so frightening and so hard to be with the visitors. And this is a big part of if you can take it.
0: Wow. With that, if we go off the... Or at least the way I believe, you know, people have their religious beliefs or spiritual beliefs. And I, you know, and Irene and I have had many, many long conversations about the, what we call, you know, the superconscious or the higher self, the Irene, what would we call that? Do you remember when we were talking about the mind? I don't know if she can hear me.
2: Yeah, I can hear you. I can't remember what we called it. I really can't. That was about, that particular conversation was a couple of years ago, wasn't it?
0: Yes. And
2: very, you know, very deep conversation.
0: With us inhabiting these physical bodies, yet we still have this mind consciousness. I liken it to, like, you know, in Christianity, they talk about Father, Son, Holy Ghost. And I've always likened it to a version of mind, body, spirit. Actually, it's more like mind, spirit, body. You have the body, the physical living physical meat suit that we walk around in when we're inhabiting this realm. But then there's this, the spirit or the soul aspect of it that, that experiences these lifetimes and or in multiple lifetimes, multiple dimensions. But above all that is the mind. And the mind is part of that God consciousness or part of that all. And so I'm trying to...
2: You learn well, Grasshopper.
0: Trying to go off what you're seeing, Whitley, about losing that ego, losing the, that human part of the ego. Is there any correlation between what we're experiencing now and what is possible with connecting either through meditation or through other practices of connecting with that higher self or the, that mind aspect?
1: Oh yeah, that's the whole practice. That's the whole way in the in my life and in the book in your world. We think the way we are, most of us every day, we are our name. In other words, you were given a name at birth, and now you are that name. You are that person. You are. I am Whitley. I am. Joe is Joe, Mary is Mary. But that is not true. And the journey beyond that is the journey of the soul in life, and also the journey that it's necessary to take to come to a point where you are comfortable with living in the larger reality that the visitors and our own dead inhabit. And here's where it goes. With practice, you begin to see that the self that you identify with is not all of you. That, in fact, that this is the whole physical structure is a kind of mechanism that is inserted into the world of entropy so that you can experience change. You're not. That's not you. Whitley is not me. I am behind Whitley. Whitley is an instrument that I use to experience change and to be affected by the energies of change. Now, beyond that, there is another level where you begin to see the body in terms much more of what it really is, which is not a thing at all, but rather a field of concentrated energy that is slowed, essentially slowed down. And you begin to see it from, in a sense, from the outside and the inside at the same time, because I can assure you, this is not like schizophrenic dissociation. It is becoming really intimate with yourself, much more intimate with yourself than you are when you're living in the illusion that you're just your name, much more than that. And then you learn a technique, which is a very simple process of words, which over the years, if you use it enough, gradually will lead you on a path that, or will rather open a path within you to a greater vision of yourself. And that is simply the sentence, I am no thing. Not I'm nothing. I am no thing. And gradually, the real being behind the body, behind the name, the one who is using this experience to gain energy will become you. And you will cease to be completely identified with the body and become much more conscious in a larger way. This is the journey. And it's an ancient journey. You can see it described in every single great religious tradition. I'm just describing it in a demythologized way for the modern mind.
0: You know, it's funny. I typed Irene offline that this conversation, for whatever reason, is almost putting me in a semi-trance state. I mean, I feel like I'm...
1: I hope it's not sleep.
0: No, not sleep. I'm here. I'm following you. I'm with you here. But I feel like a change. I feel a change in my body and my energy while we're having this conversation.
1: Because of the fact that if you live like I do, your voice has a different energy.
0: And going along with what you were saying earlier, there was a line in Afterlife Revolution that's always really stuck with me. Is at one point when you were having communication with Anne, and I think you asked her something along the lines of, "Are you still Anne?" And her response was, "No, but I'll be Anne for you."
1: Yes, she said, "I am not Anne anymore, but I will always be Anne for you." And I have gotten to the point where I am very comfortable with the soul that projected Anne and others. One soul might have more than one body in the world at the same time. I am that soul is very much my partner and companion. And I remember the time of Anne's body very, very fondly. But that body is dead. And the ego that was called itself Anne is dead too. The ego is part of biology. It doesn't survive. And that's fine. I don't have any problem with that. My relationship with the soul is so intimate and so deep and so, I guess the word is just happy. It's wonderfully happy. It's a wonderfully happy relationship. And laughter is still a big part of it, just as it was when Annie was physically alive. We're always laughing at each other. And when I leave this body, and we have right now, we think of ourselves as two consciousnesses with one body. We share the body, and so that's why I wear both rings. I probably said that before. I say it too much. I know that. But in any case, this is what we are now. We have one body left in the physical, and we're both using it for the same reason. I go to things that she wants to see, like she wanted to see the animated Oscar shorts the other day, and I went and made sure that I was out of the way. In other words, my ego was not turned on, and she used my body to watch the shorts because she was very interested in animation. And she can do a lot of things, and she can do anything she wants to with this body as long as she can get my attention, bang on a can loud enough to do that, which is sometimes hard. But in any case, that's how we live. And that's a way of, you know, when the barrier between the living and the dead, when that illusion, when mankind finally reaches a point where that illusion is no longer necessary, everyone will live like this. And there's no death. It doesn't even mean anything. It's just a, you know, you finish a body, and she's already got another one going that in this world that I know very well. It's a little baby now that will be a projection of the same soul.
0: You
1: maybe
0: mentioned,
1: I'll even know it, and maybe I'll after I give up this body, after it winds down, I'll project another one, and we'll do another time together. I don't know.
0: Well, if you haven't already, and that was something I was going to touch on, the fact that the idea of living multiple lifetimes, the our soul, spirit, mind, whatever you want to call it, living multiple lifetimes simultaneously, which, again, people start getting away from the idea of linear time, where all time is really happening at once and all these different dimensions. I liken the soul or the mind to like an octopus with multiple tentacles, all each reaching out in different directions, and each one is going in and experiencing a lifetime or different types of experiences, all happening at once, all being downloaded into that central mind. So for what you said with Anne already being back in a body here now and is a baby and going to grow up and live another lifetime, but who's to say also that there isn't a part of you that's also doing that as well? I remember in and I forget which one of your earlier books that you had mentioned about during your meditation experiences, being able to witness or see yourself in multiple lifetimes, multiple alternative lifetimes happening simultaneously with now. Do you remember what I'm talking about?
1: Yeah.
0: So again, is it something like that too? Again, that soul is living not only, you know, you and maybe other different versions of you in multiple realities and maybe even different people completely all together at the same time.
1: Yeah, I don't see why not. I think that these souls are immensely complex beings, and I think many of them, I would assume, do that. I know that the one that projected Annie into the world does and did. And I'm the one that is me, that projected Whitley, is me, and I have found that determining who the other projections are is very difficult for me, because I am not complete. I am that soul, but at the same time, I am also the projection, and the borders between them are very important, because there is a desire to experience novelty. And if there's too much connection between them, then there's going to be a reduction in the level of spontaneity that each one experiences. And this is what we're here for. We are here to generate spontaneous experiences that are then gathered behind, kind of back behind us, in parts of us, that larger parts of us that we cannot directly see. And so I would say that the soul that is also me has many projections in the world, and I think we all do, but to be able to connect them, that's hard. It's because it's not actually wanted, you know, and you can't do something that your own soul does not want done, I don't think. And well, why would you want to? It would screw you up, I'm sure. Otherwise, it would be something that we would do ordinarily.
0: Well, and again, there's a lot of programming and conditioning that we've experienced all of our lives, and in so many different ways we have to be deprogrammed, retrain, relearn. I read tarot, and you know, the one card that people who aren't as familiar with tarot, they fear is the death card. And because they think, oh my God, I mean, somebody's going to die. It's a, but you know, it's signifying change. In fact, it is the death of one. You could look at it as the death of one way of thinking, and a new way of thinking comes, or one aspect of your life dies, but then it moves, but then it's opening the door for something new to come in. So it's not a death, but it is change. And for us at this moment in time, it feels like we're going through some drastic change, which it feels like the human race is being dragged along kicking and screaming. And but it feels like we could be on the verge of breaking some of those old bonds and being able to move forward ever so slightly beyond the training and start to look at the world as it really is, starting to experience these other realities, not just with other dimensions, not just with our own dead, but with these other entities who come in and out of our reality, the visitors or whatever else these beings may be. And, you know, you had mentioned that the visitors, that they need us almost as much as we need them. I was wondering if you could clarify that a little bit. What is it that they would really need from us?
1: I think that they need spontaneity, because I think that they are outside of time looking in, and we are inside time. And if you know, whoever is here comes to me really wants to make entry into me, and that is why the sensing exercise, when I do it, it seems to me that someone participates in my life experience when I do that. And I believe that they hunger for the spontaneity of our lives, because if you're looking at the time stream from the outside, you can't have that. You can't be surprised. And, you know, there was an article written years ago. I actually have a copy of it in my hand right now, by T.B.H. Kuiper and Mark Morris, two physicists, and in the magazine Science, volume 196 in 1977, called Searching for Extraterrestrial Civilizations. And they concluded that anyone who came here would be very secretive. They would hide themselves, because the moment they revealed themselves, our entire civilization would cease its own spontaneous journey and turn toward them, thus neutralizing our own journey. And they wouldn't have any reason to be here except to observe us in our journey. And I think this is exactly the truth. I've thought that maybe Kuiper and or Morris were aware of what was actually going on behind the scenes, because there was lots of people, physicists and people from JPL, who were working on this behind the scenes at the time and publishing publicly as well. And it might be that they knew for sure that this was the case. In any case, it's a very insightful paper, and I think it's the reason that the visitors are so secretive. And it's the reason that, and they need that spontaneity, because if you know essentially everything, what is there left? You know, to them, the universe is all, there's no adventure, it's all known to them. And especially if I'm right about them being outside of time, then they may know its future as well, at least in broad outlines. So they would be, it would be a kind of claustrophobia of in infinity. But then here we come, and our entire vision of the universe is it's a great huge mystery. And when we think of leaving our planet, we think of Star Trek and things like that. We're full of excitement and adventure. We're the children. They're the old adults who have done it all. And if they can spend just a little time with us, I think it is a great relief for them.
0: When they choose to work with somebody, I mean, I'm trying to understand, and I may not ever understand. I don't know if you can explain it. Their process for working with specific people, or at least specific people, at least remembering or having, you know, memories of dealing with them. And I don't know if it happens to all of us at some point, or if it's just, you know, certain people who are affected by it. And do you ever have an understanding of why they choose to work with those people?
1: I think that it's a matter of who will turn toward them and who won't. And basically, in my case, they were with me as a child, and I had a wonderful time with them when I was a child. They were the most, very most precious thing in my life. But I understood from an early age that I had to keep them very much secret, and I did. And then I tried to introduce my father to them, and he was so terrified that I became frightened of them too. And when I was 12, they left my life, and it was devastating. I had a horrible teenage struggle as a result of it, in part as a result of it. Then forgot about it altogether, went to college and lived my life, and then came in 1970 to the Gurdjieff Foundation, and without knowing it, began doing this sensing exercise and signaling them whenever I did it. 15 years later, I guess they finally became convinced that I was serious and showed up. By this time, I didn't remember a thing about them. They scared the living daylights out of me. But then I thought, oh my, I mean, they were frightening and they beat me up good. But at the same time, they're real. They're real. This is the most amazing thing I've ever known. And I turned toward them. I started going out in the woods in the middle of the night trying to connect with them. Just like the guy that Kathleen Martin had that case, had that tragic experience. He tried to connect with them, but he didn't understand that it was going to be on their terms, not on his. I did understand that. I understood it from the beginning that it would be on their terms, because I had already been with them and I knew how powerful they were. And therefore, I figured, you know, if they deign to come back, I better just be ready for whatever they have to dish out, because I'm not going to be the one making the decisions here. And, you know, that basically formed this teacher-student relationship that's existing in my life now. I expect them to be teachers, and I expect to be led and guided and told what they want me to do. I don't expect to try to make the decisions myself. I expect, for example, that I will continue to wake up and do the meditation at 3 o'clock in the morning until the day I die. They don't show any sign of ending it. In fact, they don't wake me up every night anymore. But if I don't do it for 3 or 4 nights, then yeah, they will wake me up to do it. And so that's my life now. That is part of my life. I have them in my life all the time. I have no time when I would say that I'm private from them. If I want to cut up in some peculiar way, which fortunately I do not, I would have to do that with full knowledge that they were there.
0: You know,
1: so if you want to live like that, then yeah, people don't want to live like that. They want to live as individuals. I don't live as an individual now. I live as part of something larger.
0: Now, I'm in reading your books, and I've read most of your books discussing your experiences with the visitors. I know that a lot of the lessons that they were putting you through were very, very hard. In fact, they're not very sympathetic. They're tough teachers. They're tough teachers, but
1: they're very tough.
0: You know, but you know, sometimes you have to be tough in order to really get the point across and to learn. And I'm going to ask you something that's a little off track, just because Irene had mentioned that she had an experience when she was a child. She has a memory of being in a cavern underground, and she saw what she thought were like these troll-like figures. She was hiding behind a rock and a rock wall that jutted out, and she saw. As she says, as a child, she saw them as part of what she needed, but as a part of her got older, she tried to cut them out of her life. And she found them annoying, but still really can't get rid of them out of that mind. It's kind of haunted her, and which makes me ask. You know, we talk about the visitors, but then you also mentioned in the book the other types of entities and creatures and people talking about in mythology going back, you know, for thousands of years, everything, you know, are they related to what we would consider to be like, you know, the elves and leprechauns and gnomes and trolls or whatever that yeah. have been a part of our constant folklore is really part of who these beings really are?
1: Absolutely they are. They certainly are. The fairy lore and the fairy faith of the 17th, 18th, and 19th century those are the visitors of the aliens of the 20th century and 21st century. It's the same beings. And she saw what she saw underground were the beings I call the kobolds, who have been part of my life all of my life. They were the ones who were with me when I was a child. And I think that they are human, and I think that they are involved in the movement of the, when a person dies, I think that they have something to do with the replacement of that that entity into another body, and I'll tell you why I think they are human. Our secretary, Annie's secretary, was a lady named Laurie Barnes, lovely, lovely, lovely woman. She came to us in this way. Ann was reading these letters we would get back in 87, 88. Huge bags would come in from the post office, just gigantic bags. This is before email. And all the letters have been collected, by the way, in the Whitley and Ann Strieber Archive, speaking of universities, is at Rice University, which has been very good to me. In any case, she was reading these letters, and she said, you know, Whitley, I need a secretary. I need somebody to help me with this. And I thought, well, I said, we'll call Manpower and get somebody over here. And she said, no, I'll find the person in the letters. I thought, in the letters, come on. A few minutes, literally 5 minutes later, she opens the letter and she says, here's the secretary. She hands me the letter, and I look at it, and it's from this woman that's a singer and a, she says she's a singer and an actress. And I said, well, she says she's a singer and an actress here. Anne says, you ever heard of her? I said, no, I've never heard of her. I said, look at her handwriting. And it was so beautiful. She had a lovely penmanship. I said, well, yeah. She said, that's the handwriting of someone who knows an awful lot about handwriting. That person has secretarial skills. Believe me, she's been taught that handwriting. That's not something that you just get out of school. And so she called her up, and she turned out to live half a block from us in Manhattan. And I hear her say, Annie say, oh, good, so you're not working now. Great, well, why don't you come over and start work right now? 10 minutes later, she had a secretary who was with us for 15 years.
0: Oh, my God.
1: Now, here's what was in Laurie's letter. She described being a young woman pregnant with her first child back in the 50s, before any of this was known at all. She was lying in bed late at night. Her husband was out on a pianist, and he was out on a gig. She was lying there in bed reading. She was pregnant, about 6 or 7 months pregnant, quite pregnant. And she noticed movement out of the corner of her eye, and she looked up. And this line of dark blue figures, troll-like figures, just like you were just describing, were standing beside the bed. And she was appalled because, you know, there was no idea of aliens or anything like that in the world in 1956 when this happened. I mean, yeah, there were movies and things, but that, let's put it this way, the idea that that could come into your house and your bedroom was not part of our thinking. And she recoiled. And the leader said, perhaps physically or perhaps in her head, she didn't know, "My dear, do not fear us." No, he said, do not be afraid. We are not here for you. We're interested in the girl child you're carrying."
0: Oh, I bet that went over well.
1: Which really reassured her. I mean, she said, and so then she said, "Oh, fine, no problem." Not quite. She was horrified beyond belief. And she was panicking, and it lays its glove, dark blue gloved hand on her hand and says, "Why do you fear us so much?" And this is the key point. She said, "Because you're so ugly." And he said, "My dear, one day you will look just like us." And I think we were looking there at the level of humanity that manages the movement of souls between bodies. I think that's what they are. I think that's who it is who lives in those caves. Listen, I've been being involved with them in caves all my life. When I was a boy at our country house, there was a place where it was in the hill country in north of San Antonio, Texas. There was a place, a little draw you could walk into where they'd come out after you and take you in. Me, anyway. I would go down in there for that purpose. And I don't remember much about it except that I did it. And, you know, I'm here to bring a message that we're going to become conscious of ourselves as a species in a new way. That's another level of what the new world is about.
0: That is really fascinating. These beings, between the kobolds and the grays, I guess, or those types of beings that you've dealt with, how many different types would you say that you've had encounters with? I think you mentioned three.
1: I've had encounters with first the kobolds, the grays. I've had encounters with human beings who are working in this level. I've had encounters with what I think was a hybrid and two men who were, I don't know what they were, and with the blonde people, the big, tall blonde people. I've had a number of encounters with them as well. And so that's what I've had. Now, I may have seen a reptilian being one time, but I'm not sure. I've never seen a sort of reptile in a business suit or anything like that. The only ones that are really disturbing looking are the kobolds. The others are, you get used to them very quickly.
0: Do the kobolds have hoods? Do they wear hooded clothing?
1: Yeah, they do.
0: They do. Okay, interesting. The there are a lot of people who have had experiences with, you know, a lot of abductees or experiencers who've been having these similar experiences. There's a feeling amongst researchers that there are multiple races here, all looking at pursuing multiple agendas. Some beneficial to us, some like they could care less about us, and some even hostile towards us. Do you feel that is the case, or do you feel like what we're dealing with, especially the entities that you're dealing with, are what we're primarily interacting with?
1: We have to learn how to see this without looking in a mirror. And when you do, you find that all of that stuff, it just, forget it. I mean, we don't know. Nobody knows. You can get people on your show that have elaborate descriptions of this species and that species. And, you know, I always think to myself, I listen to this stuff, and I think, you know, what if the human species was a star-traveling species and we went to another planet? What would they think? Well, if we could travel freely there, they would encounter heartless scientists who would treat them like lab animals. They would encounter religious people who would have a different vision of them. They would encounter criminals who would exploit them. They might encounter insane people who might do very bizarre things to them. In other words, from this species alone, they would encounter a whole huge array of different reactions and responses. And if we are dealing with more than one species, there is going to be a vast array of things, a vast array of things that they may be doing and needing and wanting. Some of them I know this, that all of them are united in one respect. They do want this species to survive. And anyone who tells you different is talking through their hat, because that is absolutely universal in this, because no one's going to be able to take the planet. If someone wanted to invade and do that, they would have done it years ago, and it would have taken a matter of seconds. And when I say years ago, I'm talking about thousands of years or hundreds of thousands of years ago. This would not be a human planet, but it is a human planet. Therefore, that didn't happen. And even if they showed up here 50 years ago or 30 years ago or 10 years ago, they could have certainly done that easily. And they didn't, and they don't. In all of my life with them, and it is all of my life, I have had an immensely challenging but deeply supportive experience. It has never been anything else. And it has been hard and harsh. When I received that initiatory experience in 1985, it was like an attack. It was an attack. It was a physical assault. But my reaction to it was that it opened my mind to new possibilities, and therefore for me became initiatory, initiating me into a new level of reality and a new vision of reality. And many people, when it happened, that didn't happen to them. They just got frightened and either pushed it into their subconscious or remembered it in anger and fear. And there are plenty of people like me, though, who went out and tried to make something of it. And if you do that, it changes. It doesn't get any easier necessarily, but it does certainly get interesting. That's for sure.
0: Well, when we deal with our culture, and I chuckle a little bit when you said this is a human world or a human planet, which I wonder if that's actually true, because I think we are sharing this planet with a lot of different types of intelligences that we're just not quite aware of, and who have been here probably longer than we have.
1: Well, there are a lot more of us. That I do know. Maybe if they were all visible, it would turn out to be there are more of them. But they don't physically exploit the planet like we do. That we do know.
0: No, we are the planet's worst enemy right now. And even with what you had to endure when you first came out with Communion, and the ridicule and the snickers and the jokes and, you know, how the human Western society especially just was not ready to hear this kind of story. Now we're coming into the 21st century. It's a lot becoming a lot more accepted. You have your shows like Ancient Aliens, which has been on, what, now 10 years now? I'm shocked that show has lasted as long as it did. Although, and I know you've done a few episodes of it in this last year or so.
1: What the show is?
0: Ancient Aliens.
1: Oh, yes, that's right. I have done a few episodes of it.
0: And, you know, I like, they seemed to struggle there for a while on how they were going to continue it. And now they've got a new angle, which is, I think you've been part of those episodes, which I've really been enjoying. It seems more refreshing. But it's much more in our consciousness now. It's much more accepted by people in, and I say Western societies, because there's so many Aboriginal cultures, even Native American cultures, you know, the Australian Aboriginal cultures, who have been accepting of these people and these beings for centuries. So it's only Western culture where we've been so focused on science, let's say, what we can put right in front of us, put under a microscope. Last week we interviewed John Edmonds. I don't know if you're familiar with him. He owns the Stardust Ranch down in Arizona, where he's had a lot of experiences, and his co-author Bruce McDonald. And they brought up something really interesting, where coming into the 1800s, into the early 1900s, you know, you had the age of, in the Victorian age, you had the age of spiritualism coming in, so coming from a very religious age into an age of spiritualism. But when the Industrial Revolution hit, it seemed we turned away as a society from all of that and, like, looked at science as our new master, our new religion. If we couldn't, again, put it in front of us, examine it, you know, put it under a microscope, then it didn't really exist. And so we've become a society that has turned away. Now, people are still can still be religious or call themselves religious, but when it comes down to our media and our governments and whatnot, they still turn to the scientific side, not wanting to acknowledge this other existence that is right there. We're living right in the middle of it. And this is where I feel like we've been conditioned since childhood, going to school, learning elementary science, learning, okay, this is the way the world is. It makes me wonder if we lived in a more of a culture and a society that was more accepting and open to that, how much more advanced we could become in moving forward, as they're trying to bring us forward right now. And I apologize. I'm having a really hard time tonight putting words together and expressing myself. But do you have an understanding of what I'm trying to say?
1: Yeah, I think so.
0: Okay.
1: In my show, Dreamland, I had a year-end show, which is a special always across the 2 weeks of Christmas and New Year's, in which I interviewed two scientists, one Ed Belbruno, and Dr. Belbruno is a professor of mathematics and at Princeton, and the recipient of the Humboldt Prize, the very prestigious German scientific prize in 2018, and earlier was named by the New Scientist magazine as one of the 10 most important space scientists in the world. It wasn't always that way. Back in 1996, he was he was just about to be fired by NASA because he was failing in a very important task of saving a satellite its orbit was deteriorating, and they were trying to figure out the math necessary to move it to just the right position so it would continue to orbit the Earth. And his solutions weren't working. He had an experience, and he was on a road in the dark night in Wyoming, and this big square thing ended up hanging in front of him. And his car, and he and his girlfriend were in it, and they had to stop because this thing was in, it was dark, but they could see it in the car lights. Didn't know what it was. It was hanging above the road, and it was just there for a few minutes, and it went away, and they continued on. But then calculations started coming into his head, and he saved the satellite and became one of the great, one of the people most responsible for the transformation of the whole science of orbital dynamics. And he says on the show that he thinks that that experience played a part in his insight into these calculations. The other one who was on was a man named Deep Prasad, who is an artificial intelligence expert, who last November was sitting in his office working and suddenly found a bunch of the little grays just walking around in his office. And of course it blew his mind because, you know, things like that aren't supposed to exist. And it is changing. He did not have a direct change in his thinking that he's aware of as yet, but it certainly changed his worldview tremendously. And as I say always, they want us to survive for their own reasons, obviously. I mean, you know, we want our cattle to survive, but it's not necessarily because we think they deserve life. It's because we want to eat them. And the visitors want us to survive, but it's not necessarily because they're all sweetness and light. In my book, there's lots of dark stuff. It's just a very complex experience, and not all of it is to our liking, believe you me. But these things happen like this. And I also know people who I can't speak about directly because they've asked me to keep their names confidential. I mean, I'm not a UFO insider or anything like that. I don't even know if that exists. Or it does exist. But I do know that. I don't want to dissemble here. But in any case, I know other people who have had encounters with the visitors that have been very helpful to their scientific work as well.
0: Now, we talked earlier about the idea of the breakaway civilization, and that humans working alongside of the visitors, the ones that put the implant in your ear. But I've also heard stories of the people talked about more negative side of a breakaway civilization, and I'm curious, in your perspective, is there more than one, or are there civilizations that have competing agendas? And the reason I bring that up is when people talk about they have an encounter, and then they have an encounter with the men in black or the government officials or people warning them to shut up and not talk about what they've experienced, or certain types of harassment that some people who've experienced something will get to be quiet. And is that, you know, sometimes these people tend to exhibit certain types of what we would almost call paranormal aspects to them that make it seem like they're not exactly human or not exactly in our world like we are, the regular people. So, again, I'm asking from your perspective, do you feel that there are competing people out there with competing agendas working in these types of realities, or is it something that maybe that we're misunderstanding?
1: I can't say that I know the answer to that question, certainly. It isn't that we are necessarily misunderstanding, but we don't have enough information to understand in the first place. Mm-hmm. I've had that. For example, when we were living in the country in upstate New York, toward the end of the time there, things got quite hairy in that lots of local people who would work at the house and so forth would see the visitors in the woods and stuff, and they carried tales back into the community, and a level of hostility built up toward me that was really a little scary. And all of a sudden, this man, he first, I thought he was a boy. I was walking in the woods one afternoon, and

you know, the tree, there was a lot of dry grass around. It was a very dangerous place to be smoking a cigarette. And so I walked over to him, and I started to tell him that he shouldn't smoke there. And I leaned forward, and I realized this was not a boy. This was something else. He was the size of a boy, and he had the features sort of a boy, but they were, he looked old, as if, can you, if you can imagine someone who matured to the age of 11 and then just didn't mature any more than that, but got older and older and older. That's what he kind of looked like. And it scared me. It scared me badly. And when he wouldn't respond in any way, I turned around and went back to the house. And he smoked constantly. He never stopped smoking. And we would, on still mornings, the cigarette smoke would float over into the house from the woods. And it was very disturbing to have him out there, you can imagine. One afternoon, Annie and I went skinny dipping. And he started running back and forth in the woods behind the pool, where you couldn't see into those woods because it was too thick. And breaking sticks and gasping and making a great ruckus. And so we went inside. And Anne said, I think he's guarding us. I think he's guarding us. I think we're in danger here. In any case, didn't much matter, because the next October, a few months later, we lost the cabin. It, financially, we were ruined. People stopped, you know, I started getting laughed at a lot on the television and so forth. And people will buy books from someone who's controversial, not from someone who's being laughed at. So they, you know, they don't want to walk up to a bookstore clerk and say, I want this book, and see the clerk snicker at them. So in those days, it was all, there was no internet sales. So I was pretty much ruined. And we lost the cabin. We left. We're now living in a little condo in San Antonio, Texas. And darned if he doesn't show up there. He ends up standing right outside the bedroom at night, smoking cigarette after cigarette. And you can see the cigarette smoke filters into the bedroom. There's a little cul-de-sac, and beside it a screened-in porch. And then the bedroom opens out onto the screened-in porch. And he was in the little cul-de-sac. It's driving me absolutely crazy. And so I put an automatic light in the cul-de-sac. And therefore, whenever he moved in the cul-de-sac, it would turn on. And you'd hear him gasping and jumping out of the light and gasping. And it went on for a couple nights. And finally, he burst, when I was working in the little garden at the condo, he burst around the corner and went marching off down the street. And he was smoking, of course. The cigarette was in the center of his mouth. And I looked at him and I thought to myself, he doesn't even know how to smoke. And he grabs the cigarette out of his mouth instantly, and as if he heard my thought, which I'm sure he did. It turned out he was living in a condo immediately behind ours with two other men. Two men who were very creepy. And I called the owner of that condo. I got the owner of the condo's name from the management. And the man says to me, there's no one living in my condo. I said, yeah, there are three people. At least there were three. I think there are two people now living in your condo. And so I tell some of my neighbors this. Everyone in the condo complex becomes aware that these two weird men are squatters. And the next thing we know, the sheriff has given them eviction notice, and they walk around the condo trying to sell the guy's furniture. Like we would buy his furniture out from under him, when we all knew that these people were squatters. And they were very sinister people. Once I saw one of them in the nearby store. They all smoked all the time in the nearby drugstore. And this is what I saw him doing. He was in the drugstore in broad daylight, loading up grocery bags and his arms with every kind of cigarettes. And in those days, those things were not, this is the like 1997.

0: they were all out on shelves. They weren't locked away or anything.
1: And reasonably priced.
0: Right. And he was pipe, tobacco, cigars, cigarettes, everything he could put. He's just filling these shopping bags with them. And I thought to myself, I wonder how much money this guy has on him. And he walks out of the store. And as he walks past me, he gives me this sinister, amused, knowing look, like, you know perfectly well what's going on here, and I know you know it. And the clerks and the other people in the store, before my eyes, just stared straight ahead and didn't do or say a thing. They didn't even know it happened.
1: Wow.
0: Isn't that astonishing? And these people, these people were not my enemies. They were just incredibly creepy. They were trying to guard me and protect me.
1: Interesting.
0: No one ever said this wouldn't be weird.
1: Well, this type of phenomenon is just rife with high strangeness. In fact, it's where my research has gone in recent years. I started off in this field almost 20 years ago just as a ghost researcher, paranormal researcher, but I've, doing shows like this and speaking with people like yourself and all the other, learning about all these other different experiences out there, my whole paradigm has changed, and I look at the world as this more of the high strangeness factor of all these things that are going on all around us. And so it doesn't surprise me. And again, just because something may frighten you doesn't necessarily mean that it means you harm or is evil. Again, even
0: right,
1: some of the experiences that you had early on in the 80s, going in the 90s, terrified you, scared you to death. And yet you pushed yourself to move onward, and something in you was telling you to go forward and not run from it, which led you to developing that deeper relationship with the visitors.
0: Yeah, I'm not going to run from it. I won't. I'm not going to. If I'm eaten, then you'll know that I'm not here anymore, and watch out. So, but I've been in all kinds of situations with them. And, there's no evidence that they're going to harm me, and they haven't harmed me so far.
1: We have a few minutes left, and I want to tie this in because one of your other earlier books, which I've always been fascinated with, and to think of how he might relate to all of this is, your book, The Key, and you talk about the master of the key. And that gentleman who appeared in your hotel room that night when you were on the book tour in Canada, and you spent 45 minutes listening to him and asking questions and talking to him about all of these different topics that were just very mind-blowing. And do you feel that possibly he might have been part of this breakaway civilization, or if he was even human?
0: I wish I could answer that. If anything, he was part of the breakaway civilization. But it's also possible that, you could see, I can certainly believe that there are people who look human, but who are not human and are maybe even born on other worlds, which have human populations. We don't know where we came from. I do know this, that we are radically different from the other animals on this planet. We're clearly genetically related to the apes. But boy, I mean, you take the highest ape and place that ape beside a human being, and you have to admit that there is a load of difference, unimaginably huge load of difference. So, at least in part, we could be from somewhere else, I think. I don't find that difficult to believe, or I don't reject it as ridiculous at all.
1: Well, either from somewhere else, or we've been genetically manipulated by these other races that have come here, and we've been technically created to be who we are. And there's the differences, you know, we have the differences in the different ethnicities across the planet, but yet you're right. I've always found it weird on how we as humans don't look like any other creature on this planet. We have, like, you know, practically no hair compared to everybody else. The way our feet are, the way our legs are, the hands, opposable thumbs, and just something about it, about us, is just off compared to everything else on this planet. And yet we, you know, science again is more than happy to say, well, we evolved from the apes and became cavemen and Neanderthal and Cro-Magnon, and now here we are today as modern human. And it just, I don't think it's as simple as that. Especially when there's a lot of evidence that people in, and you've had this experience too, when genetic material is being taken from people, and it seems like there is, in some aspects,
0: yeah,
1: some types of hybrid.
0: Was taken from me.
1: Yep, and some type of hybrid program going on, and what is it for? You know, we don't really know. I mean, some people are horrified by it, and yet at the same time, there it might be something that's just beyond our comprehension, something that is not necessarily evil or not necessarily good, but just is.
0: I think what's happening is what we were just talking about, only it's not happening. Maybe it happened in the past. I would assume it did. The engineering of the species, and we're right in the middle of a period where this is happening right now. And this is what it looks like when it's happening to somebody who knows who can tell that something's going on.
1: Mm-hmm.
0: In other words, they are re-engineering us right now. I'll tell you some of the ways they're doing it. And Annie figured this out in her lifetime. My God, I miss her so. She was so brilliant. She's still brilliant, but boy, I would like to put my arms around that beautiful little old body again. That's what I miss. In any case, she said years ago, she said, you know, Whitley, when you have questions that you can't answer and that you can't ignore, it makes the mind, it raises the IQ, it raises the intelligence level. She said, that's what the visitors are doing. And if you look at intelligence testing over the years, the average IQ, at least in the developed world, where there has been such testing, and in places like, I believe, Sweden, when there's been a lot of that testing, is definitely rising. And this could be one of the reasons. She said the theater in the sky is there for us to look up and ask questions that we can't ignore and can't answer. And it literally increases the efficiency of the brain. It increases the number of cells in the brain devoted to intelligence, and that is passed down genetically. That's just one of the things that's being done, I'm sure. But I think we are in a situation right now where someone is actively altering us right now.
1: Altering us and changing us from generation to generation. I mean, this is all not something that's happening overnight, although
0: no, people... they got plenty of time. There's going to be a new humanity here, and we are seeing the beginnings of that humanity being created.
1: It's going to be interesting. One way you say you wish you're around to see it, but then we'll probably be here when it is happening. We'll be in new bodies, possibly, but we will be experiencing it for ourselves.
0: Yeah.
1: You know, especially since they seem to be interacting with us on a soul level, and after death, dealing with, we call it our dead, but really it's just our spirits at who we are, and they help us recycling from one flesh body of flesh to another to have these experiences and continue to grow.
0: Exactly. And that is, we are growing. I mean, we are, look at the difference between us now and us 25 years ago. This species is just we're in the middle of an incredible revolution of knowledge and also of individual access to information. Everyone wails about how awful the internet is, but you go on Google and ask a question and you get an answer instantly. That, and you grow from that. This is a massive educational tool that we've invented for ourselves. And not only that, we've got somebody here who is working to increase our intelligence so we'll be able to use the darn thing wisely, which is hard now because it's too new and we're too new in dealing with it, and you know, we're easily confused. But it's happening. This is all happening. I'm quite convinced of it. I think we're going to go through a hell of a time. I think that the environment is going to collapse around us, and the whole mindset that allowed that to happen is going to end up becoming an obsolete part of the human past. The climate change denial is that entire level of mind that does things like that is going extinct.
1: I agree. And that's going to be something. Yeah, it's going to take something that drastic to get us to force part of that change. Now, two things. First of all, we have reached the end of the program, so I wanted to thank you for coming on. But before we sign off here, and Irene, I'm going to ask you, is it okay for me to tell Whitley what you just wrote down? Or do you even remember it? Irene, are you there? She may not be fully here. Whitley, I'll tell you something. When you were talking about Anne a few minutes ago, Irene has texted me a little bit during this program because, you know, she said she couldn't participate. She wrote down four words to me out of the blue. That was right after what you were saying about wanting to be with her. Yeah. It says, "We will dance again."
0: We will dance again. Although I unfortunately danced like a pickup truck and danced wonderfully. Oh, no, she didn't say a pickup truck. She said, "You dance like a bus." but she took me to dance lessons, and I learned to dance pretty well.
1: Wow. I'm sitting here with goosebumps right now. That's I'm just chilled.
2: That Whitley, you know, it's just that you wanted a hugger, and that's what happened.
0: Ha! Oh, my girl. Thank you guys very much.
1: Oh, sure.
2: I'm sorry I couldn't participate. Mark will tell you the reason at some point.
1: Yes. Well, we have come to the end of the show. Now, Whitley's new book is called A New World, and Whitley, where can people get a hold of that book?
0: Easiest to do it on Amazon. You can do it on Barnes & Noble and other places like that, too.
1: Okay. And also, I encourage people to visit Whitley's website, unknowncountry.com. And, of course, your own weekly podcast you put out, Dreamland, which is another great show. So, Whitley, again, thank you very much for coming on tonight and talking with us. This has been an exceptionally enlightening experience.
0: Thank you very much.
1: Well, I want to thank everybody else for listening to another edition of Paranormal UK Radio here on the Paranormal UK Radio Network. And we will catch you all next week. Irene, hope you feel better. And we'll talk with everybody soon. Okay, bye-bye.

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I'm your host, Steve Ward, along with Susie Bastille and Andy Mercer. The High Strangeness Factor was created about half a dozen years ago, and we have covered all aspects of the paranormal.